0: big, big thanks to Nick Murphy for sharing his story with the Snap from across the pond. Nick still lives in Leicester today, and he's continuing to make dreams come true as the oldest student at De Montfort University, where he studies music technology. Right on, Nick. The original score for that piece was by Clay Xavier. It's produced by Regina Bediaco. Now, after the break, a wrestler finds the fight of his life outside the ring. Stay tuned.
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1: We have an extreme heat warning in effect until 8 p.m. Saturday, and an ozone high pollution advisory for Maricopa County through Monday. We could see some patchy blowing dust this evening. It'll be breezy, slight chance of rain. The low tonight, 89, and tomorrow, mostly sunny, the high 109. We're at 110 now in Phoenix.
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5: Cassandra!
6: Lucha Libre is very alive. You get there, the ring is there, the chairs are there, music is going, cumbias and salsa, and the mascaras are passing by to be sold. All of a sudden, lights go down, and music gets up, and the smoke comes out, and it's Lucha Libre time, and then people just scream their lungs out. For Lucha Libre Mexicana, for the most part, there's no predetermined, like, you're going to lose or you're going to win. Everything is decided in the ring. I'm going to win because of my talent, or I'm going to lose because I don't have the talent.
7: Just like in the U.S., where we've got The Rock and Hulk Hogan, luchadores have stage personas. La Ser, El Hijo del Santo, La Pantera Rosa, the Pink Panther. Cassandra was the best wrestler in his gym, but he still didn't know who he was in the ring.

Good evening and welcome to Those Lowdown Blues. I'm your host, Bob Courtois. We began the show tonight with Pete Johnson, one of the great boogie-woogie blues piano players, and they're doing a beautiful blues called the Backroom Blues. And we did that to kind of preface some of the sets that we'll be doing. We've got a couple sets of some Kansas City blues, which is kind of a blues and jazz mix, and people like Big Joe Turner, of course, were a part of that scene, Count Basie, Jay McShann, Pete Johnson, and Jimmy Rushing, and Big Joe, Joe Williams, not the Big Joe Williams, but Joe Williams. So we got some good stuff in front of us, as well as some sets with John Lee Hooker, who will be celebrating his birthday in heaven, which was this week. We've got some Luther Allison and all sorts of great stuff in these next 5 hours of blues. So thank you for tuning in, and we do this every week, and we're always happy to have new guests on the show listening in. So thank you for joining us tonight. And I'd like to mention also, you can hear this anywhere around the world at kjzz.org, where you can also find out about blues events and art events around the valley. You can get the playlist usually by midday tomorrow. Lots of news information at kjzz.org, but most importantly, you can also hear this show anywhere around the world, even if you're not in Phoenix, by a radio dial. So kjzz.org. Right now, let's get into some Chicago blues. We always kick it off with some nice Chicago blues. Lee Jackson, a great guitar player and singer, had this song they recorded for Cobra, Fishing in My Pond. And this has some nice, subtle harmonica work by the great Big Walter Horton on it. Lee Jackson kicking off a set of classic Chicago blues.

again. What more can I do? Walking by myself, I hope you understand. I just want to

a set of beautiful Chicago blues, and one of the connecting patterns of that set was that Big Walter Horton played the harmonica on each of those numbers. And in one case, he actually had two tracks of harmonica playing simultaneous. We heard Lee Jackson, Fishing in My Pond, Johnny Shines and Evening Sun, which is really both a great showcase for Johnny's great voice and his very propulsive guitar, but Big Walter Horton just killing it on the harmonica. That's known as one of Big Walter's true masterpieces. Big Walter Horton himself singing Have a Good Time, then backing Muddy Waters on Flood. We heard from Otis Rush with Big Walter Horton and Sit Down Baby, Arby Stidham and When I Find My Baby. And that was the track that I mentioned that had Big Walter probably playing live on the original track and then adding a second harmonic part over that. So you had these two versions of Big Walter simultaneously playing, and kind of interesting to hear that flow of how all that goes. Again, his strategy was similar but different between the two tracks, but it played very nicely together. And then, of course, one of Big Walter's tour de forces, one of the greatest harmonica solos I think ever recorded, was with Jimmy Rogers and Walking By Myself. And the irony was that Big Walter got called in at the last minute to do that particular session because Good Rockin' Charles kind of chickened out. He had never recorded before, and apparently he was nervous. So they called upon Big Walter, who just gave that masterpiece performance with so much tone, Walking By Myself. Yeah, we got some blues going, and thank you for tuning in. Let's mention the KJZZ is supported by the Phoenix Theater Company, presenting Les Miserables, a story of hope and redemption, featuring songs by I Dream a Dream and One Day More on stage through October 18th. Now through October 18th, phoenixtheater.com. And yeah, we got some John Lee Hooker here for you. And we honor him every year around his birthday with multiple sets of his music. Here's one called 3 Long Years Today, John Lee Hooker on KJZZ.

you're the one that lost my job. See, that don't confront me. That's so I have my rent next Friday. And next Friday come, I didn't have the rent. And out the door I went.

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Try to get this rent together. Now come on now, y'all. Some give me a nickel, and some give me a dime.

The amazing John Lee Hooker. He's one of the definitive bluesmen. If there was like a Mount Rushmore of the blues, it would have to have him on it. He was that voice. He was a master of casting a spell when he played his blues. It was so true and honest and convincing, and it'd be impossible to hear John Lee Hooker and not be moved by it. That's at least my impression. What did we hear in that set? We heard Three Long Years Today. Then Little Wheel, that was with Eddie Taylor, and that recorded in Chicago with a bunch of great Chicago musicians that were all part of the kind of the house group over at VJ Records. And then Bad Boy, just a powerful number right there. That guitar tone, John Lee Hooker was not afraid of guitar tone. We heard the Rock House Boogie, which was a nice two-guitar thing with Eddie Kirkland playing the slide and John Lee Hooker hitting that wonderful groove. The Syndicator, which kind of ventures off into kind of just a dreamy, slow blues, and then the House Rent Boogie, just John Lee Hooker, his guitar, his voice, and his foot stomping. Great stuff. John Lee Hooker, born August 22nd, 1917. He passed away in 2001, and we remember him fondly. At a point in time, he kind of broke into the mainstream through a record that he did with Carlos Santana, and that crossed him over. But his likability, his trueness to a sound was something that was just so contagious. So he lived 83 great years, born in Tutwiler, Mississippi, spent a lot of time in Clarksdale, moved to Detroit where he worked in factories while he got his career started, did some fantastic size for the Sensation record label, which got leased to Modern Records and to Specialty, and had a producer, Bernie Bestman, that did a lot of great stuff for him. Eventually, he would move on to VJ Records. He was also notorious for recording different things as Walkin' Slim or John Lee Booker or different things to avoid contractual problems, but it was obviously his own unique sound in all of that. But the classic sides came out on Modern and Specialty, and then later VJ and Chess, and some really great stuff that John Lee Hooker was a part of. But everything he did had his sound. So 83 years on this earth, that made us all happy. And thank you, John Lee Hooker. We got sets of his music each hour. Got to play a whole bunch of John Lee Hooker as we celebrate his birthday, which would have been yesterday. And thank you, John Lee Hooker. Well, one of the sad occurrences that just happened yesterday also was the passing of Lattimore. Benjamin Lattimore, of course, was a wonderful blues guy on the soul side. He had a lot of wonderful hits, but this one especially. And so we're going to remember him with this song, which I think is a kind of a universal thing that everybody has dealt with. This one's called Let's Straighten It Out, as we remember the great Lattimore here on KJZZ.

That silky smooth sound of Lattimore, and we will miss him. What a good man, too. I never knew him well, but I did get to hang out with him a little bit in Memphis at the Blues Music Awards and at the Hall of Fame events, and a very approachable, kind man, just pure dignity. And his songs always just caught that beautiful, soulful side. The great Lattimore, rest in peace. Here's Little Walter and Tell Me Mama on KJZZ.

that great trio of Chicago blues, that they all added so much to the sound, and they all were partners at points in time, weaving in and out of each other's bands and recordings. But what a great sound. Little Walter and Tell Me Mama, Jimmy Rogers and Blues, All Day Long, and Young Fashioned Ways, all that feature Little Walter in that primary role on the harmonica. So much of the music that happened with those three was harmonica-driven music, and it was the perfect launching pad for Lil Walter to take off. This is member-supported KJZZ-FM, Phoenix and HD, a service of Rio Salado College. I'm Bob Corator. Thank you so much for tuning in. Thank you to Leadership Society members Judy and Kennedy and William Nagel for supporting KJZZ. They make a difference, and you can too. Become a Leadership Society member. More information at leadership.kjzz.org. And let's continue down our little blues path here as we feature some of the great women in the blues. And one of my favorite singers of all time is the great Dinah Washington. And here's a song that she lays it on the line. This one's called Go Pretty Daddy on KJZZ.

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'Cause when I get this feeling, it ain't

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0: call and in misery.
1: Yes, indeed. Nothing like that. Some great, great voices right there. Dinah Washington and Go Pretty Daddy. Etta James, that's all. Big Mama Thornton and Nightmare. Little Lester Phillips and Mainliner. And finished it out as we began it with some more Dinah Washington and Fat Daddy. Those Lowdown Blues on KJZZ. 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Details at azgfd.gov/science. And let's get back into some more John Lee Hooker. We'll be playing sets of his music each hour, and in 1948, he went into the recording studio for the first time and recorded something that would literally just kind of change the whole shape of blues and music and the idea of a rhythm and a percussion. Here was a guy just by his lonesome, playing guitar, singing, and stomping his foot and creating such a irresistible vibe on a song called Boogie Chillin'. It kind of helped to define the whole word boogie. Of course, boogie woogie was used before in piano, but this guitar boogie thing that he was doing was unique, and it just was so insistent and so deliciously groovy that people could not resist it. It was a big hit for him, and it set him on the path of being the superstar in the blues that he was. But the unapologetic vibe and groove that he had was just right there, and people really responded to it. And of course, he recorded that in Detroit, and there was a big population of people who migrated from the South to the industrial North to get the factory jobs and to do that, but they still had that Southern taste in their mouth, and John Lee Hooker was both electrified and city while being very much with country roots. So anyway, we'll start our set with that little bit of a foreword, and John Lee Hooker and his 1948 hit, Boogie Chillin', the original version.

No, I ain't. Lord, I ain't got no special rider here. I'm gonna leave in the morning, cause I don't feel well, I'm here.

John Lee Hooker, our second of five sets of his music tonight. And we began with, of course, his 1948 hit, Boogie Chillin'. After that, No Shoes, the opening track for the album Travelin', which I think is just a masterpiece on the VJ record label. That song was also part of the soundtrack of American Gangster, if you recognize it from there. We heard Do My Baby Think of Me. That was one of the Bernie Bestman sides that was leased to Specialty Records, and that was truly an amazing groove. Then from the ABC Bluesway label from 1960s Backbiters and Syndicators, similar title but a completely different song to the song of the same title that we played last set, but Lewis Myers on the harmonica on that, and John Lee Hooker taking a beautiful guitar solo. And then finally, John Lee Hooker and his guitar and a lot of space and a lot of vibe, a lot of emotion on a song called Nothing But Trouble. Bob Courtois playing those lowdown blues each Sunday night. Thank you so much for tuning in, and we do this each Sunday from 6 until 11. 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And Blues continues right now with Luther Allison, and let's have a little talk on KJZZ.

Luther Allison, and wow, there's a power punch right there. Let's have a little talk. We got some more Luther Allison later on in the show, too. Just love that song, love the energy. And I think that's what he was, just a purely electric artist. And he just knew how to take it up a notch at all times. I remember seeing him for the first time at the Amazing Grace Coffee House in Evanston, Illinois, a part of Northwestern campus. And couldn't believe how powerful that whole show was. Now move to a little different section of Chicago blues. Here is some Chicago blues from the Wolf record label. And let's kick it off with Elmore James Jr., who we lost fairly recently. The son of Elmore James. Some people speculate that it's not the case, but I believe it is. He plays and sings with all of that great spirit of his father, and I just love the way he sounds. Here's What's Wrong, Elmore James Jr. on KJZZ.

Some Chicago blues from an Austrian record label, the Wolf record label, who made it a point to go to Chicago and record some of the lesser and underrepresented artists in Chicago. Elmore James Jr., one of them. He began that set with What's Wrong. Johnny B. Moore and Memphis Bound, that with Eddie Taylor on the other guitar. And then we heard from Willie Johnson and Rocky Mountain, that was Sunnyland Slim and Lester Davenport on the harmonica. Good stuff. L.V. Banks and Let Me Be Your Teddy Bear, title track of his album on Wolf, and John Primer taking a nice slide guitar solo in that. And the other guitar, of course, is that of L.V. Banks. Some good stuff, and we are into the blues here. This is member-supported KJZZ FM Phoenix and HD, a service of Rio Salado College. And let's mention that KJZZ is supported by the Phoenix Blues Society, keeping the Valley informed on the people and events of the blues scene and dedicated to preserving the American blues tradition. Complete information at phoenixazblues.org. Let's continue our blues track now, and this time let's take a look at this interesting merge of blues and jazz that happened in Kansas City in the 1950s and a little bit before that. There's some things that characterize the Kansas City blues scene. One is that there were great piano players, and we're talking Pete Johnson, Count Basie, Jay McShann. There were also great singers. We're talking Walter Brown, we're talking Jimmy Rushing, we're talking Joe Williams, Jimmy Witherspoon, because back in those days, it was the band leader that got the top billing, and then the vocalist was kind of a supplement. That would change later on in as the 50s rolled on, when singers kind of got the bigger piece of the pie, but there was a wonderful establishment of a beautiful orchestra, and they would have various guest singers come on, and that led to some pretty amazing collaborations. And you look at some people like Count Basie and how they were able to put together these beautiful arrangements, subtlety, great horn sections oftentimes, and lots of interaction. It was less of a guitar-oriented thing, though there were some nice guitar players that would peep out through all of that, but it was really about just a particular sound and a vibe that was typical of Kansas City. So let's explore that a little bit, and let's kick it off with just this duet. It's Pete Johnson on the piano and Big Joe Turner on vocals, and Rollin' Pete, this is a wild boogie woogie. So fasten your seat belts and get ready for this wonderful ride.

Kansas City Blues here on KJZZ, and beautiful sets. So much talent there. Big Joe Turner and Pete Johnson, and what a combination. Just the two of them, and what a full sound on Rollin' Pete. Of course, they would do some ensemble work later with full horn sections and all that stuff, but it's kind of interesting to hear the bare bones right there. And I guess the deal is that I think they got together. I heard this story. I don't know how true it is. But Joe Turner was a bartender, and Pete Johnson was the lone piano player, being the entertainment at a club. And he used to sing behind the bar, and his voice was so big it would fill up the whole bar. And it just became a popular bit of entertainment, and they developed their thing, and it went far. So anyway, I don't know how true that story is, but I heard it, and I think it's a cool story. So Walter Brown, after that, he worked with Jay McShann. That was the original version of Confessing the Blues, which just about everybody has done a version of. It's been covered by everybody from Little Walter to Little Lester. And but there, right there, was the original singer of that, Walter Brown. Count Basie with Joe Williams, and a true classic. All right, you win. I'm in love with you. Then Jimmy Rushing and the Shipwreck Blues. Jimmy had a lot of time singing in Kansas City. Worked with Count Basie quite a bit. Then we heard Jimmy Witherspoon with Jay McShann, and Money's Getting Cheaper. And then finally Jay McShann and a drummer. And what a wonderful little piano romp that was on Hold'em Hootie, some Kansas City Blues. We'll do another set before the night's out. Good stuff right there. And let's mention that KJCC is supported by Keys to Change, using the power of collaboration to end homelessness. Serving Maricopa County at Key Campus 24 hours a day, 7 days a week. More about the summer heat relief initiative at keystochangeaz.org. And let's get back into some more John Lee Hooker. There's just so much good stuff of his to play. He's so hip. And here's a song that calls that out. A song called This Is Hip on KJZZ.

0: down, child, all of my days.
1: John Lee Hooker, our feature this evening, and some great stuff from John Lee. We heard This Is Hip, the Black Cat Blues, out with Eddie Burns playing some beautiful harmonica. We heard Shake It Up and Go, and then Will the Circle Be Unbroken, which is truly kind of a genius of VJ Records. They put Pop Staples playing that kind of real steady guitar there, and John Lee Hooker playing that real groovy, edgy guitar next to it, and then putting that song there, really brought out a different thing for John Lee Hooker. And then Downchild, that was just a beautiful piece that had both John Lee Hooker and Louisiana Red, I think then called Rocky Fuller, on the guitars. Great stuff. 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And let's do some nice Uptown Blues right now with Bobby Bland and Turn On Your Love Light on KJZZ.

Some uptown blues and soul here on KJZZ, those lowdown blues. Bobby Bland, Turn On Your Love Light. Little Milton, Never Too Old. And Barbara Lynn, Watch the One That Brings Bad News. Indeed. Irma Thomas, and Good to Me. And finally, Little Johnny Taylor, Somewhere Down the Line, with special guest George Harmonica Smith playing some harmonica. Very cool. And KJZZ has told Arizona stories for decades. 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Some down-home Mississippi blues right now. R.L. Burnside will kick it off with Going Down South on KJZZ.

some Hill Country Mississippi Blues, that wonderful repetitive hypnotic sound that came out of that area. R.L. Burnside and Going Down South, Robert Belfour, and You Got Me Crying from the album Pushing My Luck, and then Jessie Mae Hemphill from her album Feeling Good, Go Back to Your Used to Be. This is member-supported KJZZ-FM Phoenix and HD, a service of Rio Salado College. 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Yep, we've got some blues going for you. Let's hear some of the Kings of the Blues here. Kick off our 9 o'clock hour here in Phoenix. Here's B.B. King, My Baby's Coming Home.

The Kings of the Blues here on KJZZ, and we began that set with B.B. King, My Baby's Coming Home. Freddie King is instrumental High Rise, and Albert King, Traveling to California. 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And let's get into some more Luther Allison. This one recorded for the Alligator record label, and this is a powerhouse of a song, Cherry Red Wine on KJZZ.

Luther Allison and Cherry Red Wine. Wow. Let's get back to some John Lee Hooker. Here's I'm Going Upstairs on KJZZ.

the John Lee Hooker magic. He just had a thing. You can't really describe it. It was seemingly imperfect, but it was imperfect in the most perfect ways. It just was a pure straight line from the soul to his voice, to his guitar. Pretty fantastic. I'm going upstairs. I'm in the mood. Let's see. I Don't Want Nobody Else. From the 1965 London sessions with a band called The Groundhogs, Tony McPhee. After that, Can You Do It? Just a wonderful duet with Eddie Kirkland and John Lee Hooker. And then Need Somebody. Powerful stuff from the modern record days in the late 40s. 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Let's get into some of the great blues women we did a set earlier. Let's do another. Let's kick it off with Big Maybelle and I've Got a Feeling on KJZZ.

A Woman's Side of the Blues with Big Maybelle. I've Got a Feeling, down in Washington. Feel Like I Want to Cry. June Bateman and Possum Belly Overalls, Tiny Topsy, The Aftermarriage Blues, and another by Dinah Washington, You Let My Love Grow Cold. Powerful stuff. Let's get some more Chicago blues. Here is Jimmy Reed and Signals of Love on KJZZ.

Yes, indeed. Some Chicago blues on KJZZ. What did we hear? We began with Jimmy Reed and Signals of Love. What a craft Jimmy Reed had. It's just, he put together these songs that just had this thing to it that was this undescribable cool. And it seems elusively simple, but who can actually play that way? Who could put together a band like that? Who could sing and play guitar and play harmonica all at the same time to create that just wonderful kind of lazy, easy thing that just poured right out of Jimmy Reed? Just love that. Junior Wells and Little by Little, and that with Willie Dixon singing the backup on that, Earl Hooker on the guitar. We heard from Little Walter, one of two numbers, and that was My Baby's Sweeter. Then Harlem Wolf, Tell Me, Muddy Waters with Little Walter, and Just to Be With You, and then Little Walter, and what seemed to be kind of a demo instrumental. It's called on the compilation, the Complete Chess Masters Instrumental. They didn't even have a name for it, but it just shows his mastery of the chromatic harmonica. Not perfectly recorded, but wow, perfectly performed. Just gorgeous the way he played. Those Lowdown Blues on KJZZ. Each Sunday night from 6 until 11, we're into our final hour. I'm Bob Courtois. Thanks for tuning in. 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Let's get into some Southeastern blues on the down-home side and start out with Carolina Slim. This is Winehead Woman, Don't You Know?

morning, son, that chariot's coming for you, and I've been wondering what kind of chariot. Whoa, gonna carry me away from here. Yeah, you know this life that I'm living, I've been living, oh, Lord, for a good many years.

some down-home blues with those southeast roots, some of that recorded in New York. We began with Carolina Slim and Wine-Headed Baby. After that, Guitar Slim and Jelly Belly and Big Hip Mama. Ralph Willis and Bed Tick. We heard from Carolina Slim again and The Black Chariots, kind of a doomy song. We cheered it up after that one, though, with Champion Jack Dupree and Shake Baby Shake, as well as Jimmy Newsom and I Believe I Love You. And a special thank you to Leadership Society members Richard and Patricia Stanley and Steve and Christina Burroughs for their support of in-depth journalism and meaningful stories about issues that matter. More information at leadership.kjcc.org. 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Let's hear some more Luther Allison. This is Luther's Blues. It's recorded for the Gordy record label, which was a subsidiary of Motown back in the day.

tell you a strain on my heart. You think I'm a fool, you're on that piece of wood. I don't know, you makes me do you like that. Ah, oh, that's what you think. I just have a living to make, baby. You don't know what you're talking about. What you ask? You don't know me. Yeah. Fat mouth, go on, fat mouth. I don't care how much you say. I'm gonna do it to you anyway. I'm gonna. Yeah. Oh, yeah, uh-huh. I'm gonna squeeze, and the whole world gonna know about it. And make you mighty well, come on now. You mighty well get in the groove. Come on, I'm gonna squeeze.

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Let's get back into some more of that Kansas City style blues, kind of a blues and jazz combination. Some great stuff. And we'll kick it off with Count Basie and Joe Williams and The Comeback on KJZZ.

a glorious sound there from Kansas City. And we heard a number of examples of the Kansas City Blues, beginning with Count Basie and Joe Williams from the album Count Basie Swings, Joe Williams Sings, and The Comeback. Pete Johnson after that, and the Atomic Boogie, indeed. Great horn section work on that. Jimmy Witherspoon and his great version of In the Evening. And then Joe Turner, My Gal's a Jockey. What a rockin' number that is. Count Basie and his band featuring Jimmy Rushing on the vocals. And that one's just called Boogie Woogie. What great piano work by Count Basie in that one. Just love his sound. Great stuff. Bob Quartor, and we're rounding into like the last 15 minutes of those Lowdown Blues. Let's get back to our feature artist, John Lee Hooker. And he's going to tell you about the Crawling Kingsnake on KJZZ.

Yes, I'm leaving, leaving Alberta, and I ain't coming here no more. You know, you cry, cry, little woman, God knows.

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It served me right to be alone. Because my mind, I'm still living.

They're dreaming alcohol. My doctor put me on. Milk, cream, and alcohol. Said, Johnny, your nerve is so bad, Johnny.

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7: President Trump's pick to head up the FDA, Heidi Overton, is already facing headwinds from within the Republican Party. We find out why next time on Here and Now.
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0: Good morning, I'm Leila Fadel. Universal Studios outside LA has a new roller coaster. The park tried to make it as quiet as possible for the people who live just outside the park. There's soundproofing. And the coaster's cars are programmed to spin and turn riders' mouths away from homes at, quote, key scream moments. That was no match for people's blood-curdling yells. Neighbors are mad. One can hear the screams even without their hearing aids. Universal says they're still working on it. It's Morning Edition.
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0: It's Morning Edition from NPR News. I'm Leila Fadel.
10: And I'm Michelle Martin. Good morning. New research suggests there may be something special about sprinting. NPR health correspondent Will Stone reports on the potential benefits of high-intensity exercise.
11: We all know a sprint feels different than a longer, take it slow kind of workout. Your heart is pounding, you gasp for air, maybe your muscles burn. But it turns out even your blood behaves differently, as Dr. Paul Cohen saw when he drenched human fat cells with blood in a petri dish in his lab at Rockefeller University.
12: And we saw far greater changes in the fat cells that had been exposed to sprint interval training.
11: For example, these included many genes involved in fat and whole body metabolism. Now, this was just one experiment in a larger study published in the journal Cell Reports Medicine. Cohen and his partners analyzed blood samples for thousands of proteins and molecules from two groups of people. The sprinters did a 30-second maximum push on the bike a total of six times, each spaced with a 4-minute rest. The others spent 90 minutes on the bike at a moderate pace. It was striking, he says, the sprinters had a much more robust response in their blood.
12: What we can conclude from that is that sprint interval training has a greater effect on remodeling the molecules in the blood.
11: Exactly what those changes mean is the subject for a future study, but they do have some clues because they compared their results to a database of 50,000 people. The proteins that were altered in the sprinters were associated with improved cardiovascular and metabolic health. Cohen emphasizes this does not prove that sprinting is better, though the hope one day is to give targeted advice for each person.
12: This is just the first step towards providing those kinds of recommendations.
11: This work

0: Today might be the coolest day of the week at 109 in Phoenix. An extreme heat warning now extends through Saturday. Highs will be in the 110s again by tomorrow. We got to 113 yesterday and we'll be like that most of the week. Right now, 90 degrees in Phoenix at 543.
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0: On a Monday, you are listening to KJZZ's Morning Edition, and I'm Phil Latzman. While they're here, those new rules for sharing water from the Colorado River, and Arizona stands to take the biggest hit. The federal government wrote the rules for the seven states that use the river, but Arizona is the only state where lawmakers can vote to approve them. With the new Colorado River plan heading for the State House, KJZZ's Alex Hager and Cameron Sanchez teamed up to find out how much power the legislature actually has here.
2: Big cuts are coming for the amount of Colorado River water that flows to Arizona, meaning less water for cities around Phoenix. The cuts are pretty much final. They come after years of negotiations, and Arizona sent a representative to those talks. So why are state lawmakers getting involved now?
3: Our search for the reason took us back decades, long before the river was shrinking due to drought and climate change, and long before this round of talks about bringing down demand. This idea has roots in the 40s.
2: It was officially written into law in 1980 and hasn't been changed since. And it's only one sentence long.
3: It basically says the state's water negotiator can enter into an agreement with the federal government or another state, but it's not effective until the legislature signs off.
2: When we reached out to experts for this story, nearly everyone, law researchers, former officials, and sitting representatives, was a little unsure of what exactly the legislature can do.
4: No one has a clear understanding of what it means because it's never been tested.
3: Rita McGuire served as Arizona's top water official in the 90s and early 2000s. She was appointed by the governor to negotiate with other states. She says the law was written to provide some checks and balances in a system where one person, like her, negotiates for the state's water.
2: But how exactly those checks get applied? That is where things get complicated. Rhett Larson is a water law professor at Arizona State University. He says once the federal government releases its plan for managing the river, there's not much Arizona lawmakers can do.
5: The federal government couldn't care less if the state legislature approves or disapproves.
3: But there are other deals the legislature can weigh in on. In addition to the federal plan, there's an agreement between Arizona, California, and Nevada to conserve water. Larson says the legislature can vote on that in a special session.
2: And Larson says if the state has to figure out how to cut back on a big amount of water use within Arizona, it can do that in the special session.
5: If there needs to be state-level legislative changes in order to implement an agreement, then the state legislature becomes important.
3: Larson predicts that session will open a whole can of worms, with lawmakers looking at overhauling other water policies to make up for the Colorado River cuts.
5: But as long as we're all in the room, how about we make the following changes to groundwater management to respond to less Colorado River water? That's probably the more likely and the more interesting outcome.
2: When it comes to water matters lawmakers can control, the question is, how will they vote?
3: Senator Priya Sundaresan says divvying up water could create a divide between rural and urban representatives, since lawmakers won't want to vote for a proposal that makes their legislative district suffer.
6: When we do have to figure out which users take more cuts than others, I think that's where we will start to see the controversy and the concerns and perhaps some increased fighting occur.
3: If lawmakers end up rejecting whatever water proposal ultimately goes up for a vote, Senate Natural Resources Chairman T.J. Shope predicts the issue will end up in court.
7: The impact of what these negotiations are, it's probably some of the biggest decisions that anybody will make in their entire legislative or gubernatorial career.
2: But ask the current top water official in Arizona, and he'll tell you there won't be any curveballs when the Colorado River plans he helped write go to the legislature.
3: Tom Buschatsky says he's been doing a lot of work behind the scenes, and anything he agrees to is already the product of lots of meetings with people across Arizona, including

It's Morning Edition here on 91.5 and KJZZ.org through our free mobile app, or you can ask your smart speaker to play KJZZ. Good to have you along wherever you are and however you're listening. And some places getting some rain this morning here in the valley, and this should be the coolest day of the week, looking at a high of about 109. And we do have extreme heat warnings, again, still in effect through about Saturday, and temperatures going to even rise more. Details coming up. Ahead, doctors and a filmmaker talk about a documentary set in Gaza hospitals. We'll have more on that in about 10 minutes at 6:52 here on 91.5. Let's check KJZZ News now at 6:43. Since the Trump administration scaled down the size of two national monuments in Utah, companies are already vying to file more. 6:43. Since the Trump administration scaled down the size of two national monuments in Utah, companies are already vying to

0: been at least 7 applications to mine the millions of acres that were previously part of the monuments. And while the claims can't technically be accepted until September 11th, Block says the trajectory is clear. The Trump administration says the unique landscape and rock formations do not make them, quote, objects of historic or scientific interest. But these lands do contain several critical minerals the White House says are essential for the nation's economy.
1: That's Yvette Fernandez reporting.
2: Arizona has cut hundreds of thousands of people from food assistance following the One Big Beautiful Bill. 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
3: And how a vaccine developed in Arizona may provide a new form of treatment for melanoma. That and more on the show this morning at 9 on KJZZ and KJZZ.org.
1: Don't forget, if you are passionate about buildings here in the Valley, join KJZZ's The Show and Tell. This is coming up Sunday, August 30th. 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Again, extreme heat all week and a slight reprieve today at 109 in Phoenix, and expecting to shoot up to 114 again by tomorrow. We do have a few showers out there this morning. Right now in Phoenix, 90 degrees at 6:45.
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5: It's Morning Edition from NPR News. I'm Leila Fadel.
6: And I'm Michelle Martin. Good morning. New research suggests there may be something special about sprinting. NPR health correspondent Will Stone reports on the potential benefits of high-intensity exercise.
7: We all know a sprint feels different than a longer, take-it-slow kind of workout. Your heart is pounding, you gasp for air, maybe your muscles burn. But it turns out even your blood behaves differently, as Dr. Paul Cohen saw when he drenched human fat cells with blood in a petri dish in his lab at Rockefeller University.
8: And we saw far greater changes in the fat cells that had been exposed to sprint interval training.
7: For example, these included many genes involved in fat and whole body metabolism. Now, this was just one experiment in a larger study published in the journal Cell Reports Medicine. Cohen and his partners analyzed blood samples for thousands of proteins and molecules from two groups of people. The sprinters did a 30-second maximum push on the bike a total of 6 times, each spaced with a 4-minute rest. The others spent 90 minutes on the bike at a moderate pace. It was striking, he says, the sprinters had a much more robust response in their blood.
8: What we can conclude from that is that sprint interval training has a greater effect on remodeling the molecules in the blood.
7: Exactly what those changes mean is the subject for a future study, but they do have some clues because they compared their results to a database of 50,000 people. The proteins that were altered in the sprinters were associated with improved cardiovascular and metabolic health. Cohen emphasizes this does not prove that sprinting is better, though the hope one day is to give targeted advice for each person.
8: This is just the first step towards providing those kinds of recommendations.
7: This work reflects a broader effort to unpack all the ways molecules in muscles, the liver, and other organs respond to exercise, including different intensities. Scott Trappi directs the Human Performance Lab at Ball State University.
9: All these organs are communicating. It's like a superhighway, and the circulation is that highway.
7: He says this new research is impressive and underscores the value of high-intensity interval training, or HIIT.
9: These data are clearly showing that there are some potential benefits you're leaving on the table if you don't do the high intensity.
7: Now, there are caveats with the study. The biggest is that it was done with a small number of healthy and fit young adults, mostly men. Todd Astorino is an exercise physiologist at California State University, San Marcos.
10: They did 6 30-second sprints. That takes approximately 30 minutes. That is an extremely exhaustive protocol.
7: Meaning it may not be realistic for the average person. Astorino has studied high-intensity interval training for almost 2 decades. He says overall, the data from human studies suggest it's largely comparable to moderate, steady-state training when you look at measures of fitness. The upside is you can get a lot of

0: Colorado River plan heading for the State House. KJZZ's Alex Hager and Cameron Sanchez teamed up to find out how much power the legislature actually has here.
1: Big cuts are coming for the amount of Colorado River water that flows to Arizona, meaning less water for cities around Phoenix. The cuts are pretty much final. They come after years of negotiations, and Arizona sent a representative to those talks. So why are state lawmakers getting involved now?
2: Our search for the reason took us back decades, long before the river was shrinking due to drought and climate change, and long before this round of talks about bringing down demand. This idea has roots in the 40s.
1: It was officially written into law in 1980 and hasn't been changed since. And it's only one sentence long.
2: It basically says the state's water negotiator can enter into an agreement with the federal government or another state, but it's not effective until the legislature signs off.
1: When we reached out to experts for this story, nearly everyone, law researchers, former officials, and sitting representatives, was a little unsure of what exactly the legislature can do.
3: No one has a clear understanding of what it means because it's never been tested.
2: Rita McGuire served as Arizona's top water official in the 90s and early 2000s. She was appointed by the governor to negotiate with other states. She says the law was written to provide some checks and balances in a system where one person, like her, negotiates for the state's water.
1: But how exactly those checks get applied? That is where things get complicated. Rhett Larson is a water law professor at Arizona State University. He says once the federal government releases its plan for managing the river, there's not much Arizona lawmakers can do.
4: The federal government couldn't care less if the state legislature approves or disapproves.
2: But there are other deals the legislature can weigh in on. In addition to the federal plan, there's an agreement between Arizona, California, and Nevada to conserve water. Larson says the legislature can vote on that in a special session.
1: And Larson says if the state has to figure out how to cut back on a big amount of water use within Arizona, it can do that in the special session.
4: If there needs to be state-level legislative changes in order to implement an agreement, then the state legislature becomes important.
2: Larson predicts that session will open a whole can of worms, with lawmakers looking at overhauling other water policies to make up for the Colorado River cuts.
4: But as long as we're all in the room, how about we make the following changes to groundwater management to respond to less Colorado River water? That's probably the more likely and the more interesting outcome.
1: When it comes to water matters lawmakers can control, the question is, how will they vote?
2: Senator Priya Sundaresan says divvying up water could create a divide between rural and urban representatives, since lawmakers won't want to vote for a proposal that makes their legislative district suffer.
5: When we do have to figure out which users take more cuts than others, I think that's where we will start to see the controversy and the concerns and perhaps some increased fighting occur.
2: If lawmakers end up rejecting whatever water proposal ultimately goes up for a vote, Senate Natural Resources Chairman T.J. Shope predicts the issue will end up in court.
6: The impact of what these negotiations are, it's probably some of the biggest decisions that anybody will make in their entire legislative or gubernatorial career.
1: But ask the current top water official in Arizona, and he'll tell you there won't be any curveballs when the Colorado River plans he helped write go to the legislature.
2: Tom Buschatsky says he's been doing a lot of work behind the scenes, and anything he agrees to is already the product of lots of meetings with people across Arizona, including lawmakers.
7: I'm not going to really end up at the legislature if I don't already know from laying all the groundwork that there's a very, very good chance that they're going to approve what we're putting in front of them.
1: He says even though lawmakers technically have a check on his work, it doesn't feel like a burden because he won't sign anything that people in Arizona refuse to go along with.
7: If your deal is not implementable and the people who are impacted by it or have to implement won't, then your deal's going to fall apart.
2: Buschatsky says if he agrees to a Colorado River plan that Arizonans refuse to comply with, then it's just a piece of paper. From the KJZZ Newsroom, I'm Cameron Sanchez.
1: And I'm Alex Hager.
0: And you can find the story in all of the important reporting we've done over the Colorado River and allocations and water resources and the important stuff at our website at kjzz.org. 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
1: Hey, good for him. It's Morning Edition here on the Perfect Mix of BBC, NPR, and KJZZ News. Getting you going this Monday. It is August 24th, 2026, and I'm Phil Latzman. Good morning. And Ukraine has imposed sanctions on the creators of the popular Russian cartoon series for allegedly spreading pro-Russian narratives and posing a threat to national security. We'll hear more about that in 15 minutes here on KJZZ's Morning Edition, then coming up at 9.
2: Arizona has cut hundreds of thousands of people from food assistance following the One Big Beautiful Bill. 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
3: And how a vaccine developed in Arizona may provide a new form of treatment for melanoma. 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
4: Live from NPR News, I'm Lakshmi Singh. Treasury Secretary Scott Bessent is previewing a U.S. plan to impose major economic pressure on Iran. This afternoon, Bessent is expected to outline a strategy for punishing Iran and countries that do business with that nation. Karim Sajjadpour, a senior fellow at the Carnegie Endowment for International Peace, describes on NPR's Morning Edition how the ultimatum affects the world's second biggest economy.
5: Around 90% of Iran's oil exports are bound for China. China is by far Iran's most economic partner. And the question is whether the United States will pick a major fight with China over these Iran sanctions.
4: In a Financial Times op-ed, Bessent says the U.S. is entering an endgame in its war with Iran. The U.S.-Canadian trade war is escalating. NPR Scott Horsley reports talks broke down Friday and Trump imposed new 50% import taxes on some Canadian products.
6: Canada's Prime Minister Mark Carney has been outspoken in warning that the U.S. is no longer a reliable economic partner. He says its signature is often written in pencil. And Carney has broad support from the Canadian public when he vows his country will fight back.
7: Canada will match Washington's new tariffs dollar for dollar in order to protect Canadian workers, farmers, families, and businesses.
6: Now, the immediate economic fallout of these tariffs is fairly limited. They cover a pretty small slice of the vast trade that the U.S. and Canada do with each other.
4: This is NPR News.
1: 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Located on a quiet street in Phoenix's Melrose District is the Chinese Senior Center. As KJZZ's Kathy Ritchie tells us, the center opened its doors roughly 40 years ago and still offers a mix of programming in both Mandarin and Cantonese.
8: Jianhua Fong came to Arizona almost 30 years ago. She's a longtime member here and one of three volunteers who helps lead the Cantonese singing group, which was started around the same time. She mentioned the benefit for, you know, the singing. It will help senior remain active and also reduce stress.
9: Besides the physical and psychological benefits of gathering together twice a week to sing, Feng says the music serves as a thread connecting those who live here now to home.
8: By singing those old songs, that like Cantonese song, that help them to memorize, to like connect back to their hometown, like they're away like 1,000 miles from their hometown.
9: The group performs in public periodically. Sometimes the songs are more festive, other times more traditional. There's also a Mandarin singing group, as well as a Cantonese dance and opera group. Kathy Ritchie, KJZZ News, Phoenix.
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0: Good morning. I'm Leila Fadel. Universal Studios outside LA has a new roller coaster. The park tried to make it as quiet as possible for the people who live just outside the park. There's soundproofing. And the coaster's cars are programmed to spin and turn riders' mouths away from homes at, quote, key scream moments. That was no match for people's blood-curdling yells. Neighbors are mad. One can hear the screams even without their hearing aids. Universal says they're still working on it. It's Morning Edition.
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0: It's Morning Edition from NPR News. I'm Leila Fadel.
11: And I'm Michelle Martin. Good morning. The U.S. war with Iran has been going on for nearly 6 months, and Navy leaders are privately admitting to military families they did not think it would last this long. They also say a critical U.S. military hub in the Middle East may never return to normal. Steve Walsh with WHRO and Public Media in Norfolk, Virginia, has reviewed tape of an online town hall between Navy officials and military families displaced from a U.S. base in Bahrain, and he's with us now to tell us more about it. Good morning, Steve.
12: Morning, Michelle.
11: So tell us more about this call.
12: So this happened a few days ago. About 580 people participated in the call. The head of the Navy's Fifth Fleet, Vice Admiral Kurt Renshaw, admitted to families that the Navy was making it up as we go. When the U.S. ordered the evacuation of dependents on March 2nd, he says the Navy expected that the operation would be over quickly. Like the June 2025 campaign where the U.S. and Israeli forces attacked Iran's nuclear facilities. That didn't happen, so now the Navy is scrambling to figure out what to do with 1,300 dependents who left just about everything behind. That's not counting the sailors and civilian workers who were also displaced.
11: You've been talking to some of these families. What did they tell you?
12: So some people are reluctant to have their voices used on air, but I talked to one spouse who says that she's on her eighth relocation in less than 6 months. Like many families, they initially went to Europe and then to various locations around the U.S. We're not using her name because she worries about the impact on her husband's Navy career. He's still in Bahrain.
13: I need to take control over my life again and not just be at the whim of the administration. And I need to make plans and like move on from this. I don't want to be dragged around. I feel like my spouse is holding up his end of the deal.
12: She also has two small children. School's about to start, and she expects to spend more out of pocket just to stay where she is throughout the school year.
13: I'm all alone and in a state that doesn't really have a military presence. No one really gets what's going on or even knows where Bahrain is. The most it's affecting the people around me is occasionally gas prices go up. It's very lonely and exhausting.
11: So what are Navy officials telling you?
12: Oh, right now, not a great deal, at least not directly. But the spouse I talked to and other family members believe the Navy waited too long to see if their situation would revert to normal. This week, the State Department will end what's called an order of departure. That changes how the federal government pays the expenses of families displaced from Bahrain. Families are bracing for a cut in benefits. At the virtual town hall, families worried about how much of this unexpected expense will come out of their own pockets, especially young families. The Navy also could not answer questions about what will happen to dependents who don't have visas to stay inside the United States. Vice Admiral Renshaw also acknowledged to families that part of the problem is outdated regulations. The cap on rental car payments hasn't changed since the 1990s. And one more thing, Bahrain is the main supply hub for the Navy. Carriers and supply ships can't use the base because of its close proximity to Iran. So not having that base functioning is a huge problem for the Navy, which is expected to continue indefinitely its blockade of the Strait of Hormuz.
11: That is Steve Walsh of WHRO Public Media. Steve, thank you.
12: Thanks, Michelle.
0: The Trump administration is paying U.S. businesses billions of dollars, reimbursements for some of the tariffs they paid that the Supreme Court ruled in February were illegal. But will any of that money make its way back to shoppers? NPR's Stephen Bisaha talked to one customer who's still waiting.
14: When we're talking tariff refunds, we're talking more than $160 billion. And Sara Alonzo wants her cut.
15: I'm like, well, give me my money. I was like, open the door, cut the check, and give me my money.
14: Money that she paid for a wheelchair she uses to get around Tampa, Florida, after her old one finally fell apart. The new one is both powered and lightweight.
15: About 75 pounds. It folds. It fits into just about any vehicle very easily. You know, it's just the perfect chair for me.
14: But it's made in China. When she bought the new chair last year, tariffs on Chinese goods were a sky-high 145%. Alonzo paid an extra $3,500.
15: There was no reason that I had to pay, you know, double for this chair. None. And, you know, the federal government should give me my money back.
14: The thing is, though, the federal government can't give her that money back. That's because she did not pay the tariff directly to the government. Like most people, she paid a business. In her case, UPS, which imported the chair. Now, the government is refunding UPS, and UPS told her in an email her refund is in the works.
15: When I got that email, I was like, well, you know, maybe there's hope.
14: Now, shipping companies have to give the money back because they explicitly charged customers tariff fees. That's according to the dean of Syracuse University's College of Law, Terrence Lau. He says if FedEx got charged $100 to import your package, they then billed you $100.
16: And now that FedEx and UPS have received a refund of that $100 from the federal government, they are absolutely obligated to return it to the person they collected it from. Otherwise, it would be a pretty open and shut lawsuit against them for unjust enrichment.
14: UPS, DHL, and FedEx all say they are returning tariff dollars to customers. But do not expect the same from retailers. Many of them did not spell out how much customers were paying for tariffs, and instead baked that cost directly into higher prices. So it's hard, maybe even impossible, for the companies to know how much extra each shopper paid because of tariffs.
16: It's like the retailer stirred the tax into the batter. So once it's cooked into the cake, you can't just back it out ingredient by ingredient anymore because it's not separated.
14: Michael Ettlinger is a senior fellow at the Institute on Taxation and Economic Policy. He says customers and businesses share the cost of tariffs. But for the most part, businesses are the ones keeping the refund.
17: It's all just a giant transfer from consumers to corporations, which you can't really design a worse tax than that.
14: Some retailers like Walmart say they'll use tariff refunds to lower prices. And companies like Costco and Nintendo are facing class action lawsuits from shoppers demanding refunds. Ettlinger says while some businesses are benefiting,
17: it's important to keep an eye on what the real sin here is, which is that the government imposed illegal tariffs.
14: Sandra Alonzo heard from UPS about a month ago about her refund being processed, but hasn't received anything yet.
15: It'd be nice to update me, because I sure would like that money. It would be very useful right now, considering how expensive everything is now, a year later.
14: UPS says it takes up to 3 months to get the refunds it receives from the government to customers. Of course, Alonzo's paid higher prices at plenty of retailers because of tariffs. So for her, this is one refund on the way, and many more unlikely to come. Stephen Basaha, NPR News.
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1: I've noted it's a morning edition here on KJZZ. So we work our way towards 9 o'clock into our original production of the show in about 20 minutes and ahead in morning edition. Doctors and a filmmaker talk about a documentary set in Gaza hospitals. We'll take you there, hear from those filmmakers and doctors coming up in 10 minutes here on KJZZ's Morning Edition.
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1: Hey, it's Monday. You know what that means. Time for a new A to Z quiz to test your knowledge of the Grand Canyon State with. 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We are looking at extreme heat all week. Well above normal temperatures. Today, though, 109 We're expected to go up to 114 by tomorrow, 116 by Wednesday. Just very minimal rain chances here in the valley. Around the state, Tucson, slight chance of monsoon rain today. Highs near 103, about a 50-50 chance in the high country. Highs in the low to mid-80s in Flagstaff. And we might see a stray shower or two here in the valley head a little bit this morning. Right now in Phoenix, 91 degrees at 844.
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18: It's Morning Edition from NPR News. I'm Leila Fadel.
11: And I'm Michelle Martin. Good morning. Masha and the Bear is a massively popular animated series that's become an unexpected new front in the war.
18: I'm Leila Fadel.
11: And I'm Michelle Martin. Good morning. Masha and the Bear is a massively popular animated series that's become an unexpected new

0: 55 million subscribers, and several episodes rank among the most watched cartoons with billions of views. And the show's expanded its reach after Netflix picked it up a few years ago, even extending the deal this year.
1: Sounds a little like Goldilocks and the Three Bears. She keeps, like, you know, getting in his space and messing it up. So, super popular kids show from Russia, what's the problem?
0: Well, Masha and her bear are now caught up in the cultural animosities that have come with Russia's invasion of Ukraine, where some see a hit Russian children's show. Others, primarily in Ukraine, but not only, see Russian soft power at work. And so last week, Ukraine's president, Volodymyr Zelensky, sanctioned the company behind the show, Animacord. According to Zelensky, their show spreads pro-Russian narratives disguised as children's content and even poses a threat to Ukraine's national security.
1: Is there evidence of that?
0: Well, Animacord, which is currently registered in Cyprus now, says no, and the Kremlin has mocked these allegations. Let's listen. So here, Kremlin spokesman Dmitry Peskov says that, yes, this cartoon series has conquered the world, but through propaganda in the best sense of the word, by highlighting the finest traits in people. You know, and Peskov has a point. The show obviously resonates with young audiences for a reason. They like it, including kids, by the way, in Ukraine, who aren't tuned into politics per se. That said, it is a Russian show, and so, yeah, it's full of Russian cultural cues, samovars, balalaikas, that sort of thing, and not to mention the bear, often seen as a symbol of Russian strength and of, to some, menace. And so with all that comes moments that are ripe for interpretation or misinterpretation, like this one, where the bear, trying to defend his garden from a hungry rabbit, recruits Masha to police his patch and gives her a Soviet military cap. Here's Masha in the English version from YouTube.
2: Woohoo! I am right now in the army!
0: So are we watching a platforming of Russian militarism, a shadow play based on current Russian geopolitics, or is this just a little girl and a bear who, for God knows what reason, puts up with her? I mean, everyone brings their baggage to the garden.
1: You know, it's interesting. As I'm listening to this, I'm just wondering if these controversies extend beyond just, you know, Masha.
0: You know, I think they do. I mean, both sides are grappling with some version of this. Russia, for example, bans Ukrainian music and films. People have gone to jail for singing Ukrainian songs or reciting a Ukrainian poem. Meanwhile, Ukraine has grown highly critical of Russian cultural products, even masterworks that many now view through an imperial or, they would argue, chauvinistic lens. So maybe that means not staging a ballet by Tchaikovsky or shelving novels by Russian writers like Dostoevsky or Tolstoy. Not surprisingly, the Kremlin seizes on any of these so-called canceling of Russian culture to drive passions here. But to state the obvious, if Ukraine and Russia are fighting over a cartoon, it's hard to see how we're remotely close to stopping the actual fighting on the front line.
1: That is NPR's Charles Maines in Moscow. Charles, thank you.
0: Thank you.
1: This is Morning Edition from NPR News. I'm Michelle Martin.
3: And I'm Leila Fadel.
4: And I'm Phil Latzman here in Phoenix with KJZZ's Lauren Gilger with a preview of what's ahead on the show at 9. Good morning, Lauren.
3: Good morning to you, Phil. So Arizona has cut hundreds of thousands of people from food assistance following the One Big Beautiful Bill. Coming up on the show now, hundreds of Arizona schools could lose funding for free lunches. And how a vaccine developed in Arizona may provide a new form of treatment for melanoma. That and the latest news, all in 10 minutes.
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4: 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Two former Phoenix police officers are facing multiple charges after allegedly conducting a violent off-the-books traffic stop. As KJZZ's Joe Ryan tells us, the police union representing the officer says they do support their firing.
6: The Phoenix Law Enforcement Association response comes after an arraignment over the weekend of former officers Luis Vasquez Jr. and Antonio Felix. In a court video obtained by ABC 15, prosecutor Tom Van Dorn says the defendants used their authority as police officers to cause harm to the victims.
7: These offenses were committed by on-duty police officers in a fully marked Phoenix Police Tahoe, using the indicia of their lawful authority to effect an unlawful detention with no lawful basis, according to the investigators. They use extreme and unjustified violence against these victims.
6: According to the Maricopa County Sheriff's Office, Vasquez is now out on bond release. Felix remains in custody. Jill Ryan, KJZZ News, Phoenix.
4: Tens of thousands of Arizonans have lost SNAP benefits in the last year. Now the city of Phoenix is offering financial help to some affected households. KJZZ's Kathy Ritchie has that.

0: Since Republicans in Congress approved new SNAP requirements last summer, nearly 500,000 Arizonans have lost their food stamps. Those changes include new work standards and call for applicants to provide more information to prove their eligibility. The city of Phoenix is now offering one-time financial assistance to support Phoenix households that have completely lost their SNAP benefits on or after October 1, 2025, and have not been reinstated. Eligible households can receive up to $700 to go toward utility expenses, allowing families to use their remaining income for groceries. Kathy Ritchie, KJZZ News, Phoenix.
1: Well, the Dallas Cowboys defeated the Cardinals 34-13 in a preseason game in Glendale Saturday, but many fans from both teams went home happy after watching Navajo rookie Shiaz Pete take the field at State Farm Stadium. Following the game, Cowboys head coach Brian Schottenheimer shared his high hopes for Pete, who's the first Navajo to ever sign an NFL contract and is currently fighting to make the 53-man roster for the Cowboys.
2: Maybe one of the hardest workers I've been around. Maximized all his opportunities. Everyone loves him because he's like the way he is today, and you know he's doing a good job for us.
1: Game night was also the birthday of Pete's dad. He says he was playing in front of his father. That was a great gift. We'll get a high of 109 today and hotter for the rest of the week. Temperatures in the 110s by tomorrow. Extreme heat warning through Saturday. We're at 91 in Phoenix at 8:52.
3: This is Morning Edition from NPR News. I'm Michelle Martin.
4: And I'm Leila Fadel. Filmmaker Posey Tang's documentary, American Doctor, follows three physicians on medical missions in Gaza. It opens with orthopedic surgeon Mark Perlmutter showing Tang a picture of six Palestinian babies and children lined up in a row, all killed. You say to Mark, I'm going to pixelate this already later, don't worry about it, to respect their dignity. And he tells you, you will absolutely not do that. You have to show this. Starting with that shocking image, why did you make that decision, Poe?
5: There's always such a delicate balance. You show too much and it's gratuitous. You show too little and it's not real. And it's a disservice and a huge disrespect for those who have passed on and the surviving family members. And the film is what it is because that tone was set at the very top.
4: Perlmutter, Thaed Ahmed, and Feroz Sidwa are all American surgeons who volunteer in Gaza. The film documents both the horrors they see inside Gaza and their commitment to making sure the American public knows what they witnessed.
6: This is what my tax dollars did, what your tax dollars did. They have the right to know the truth.
4: Perlmutter, Ahmed, and Tang sat down with me. I started by asking Dr. Ahmed and Dr. Perlmutter about what they saw in Gaza. And I want to warn you, they will describe the wounded they treated. We start with Dr. Ahmed.
7: Every single day, you are dealing with what we call mass casualty events, meaning that there are dozens of people coming in at one single time, and you don't have the resources to treat them. You don't have the space. So this is happening alongside a complete blockade and siege of food, medicine, water. So it was extremely difficult to work, and it was honestly these killing fields that all of us had to just bear witness to.
4: And Mark?
6: Since Gaza was 50% children, I knew that 90% of my patients would be babies. And that's, in fact, what we saw in the emergency room. And I've amputated hundreds of legs in my overseas mission work over 30-plus years. I've never had to amputate them without anesthesia before. The only thing they could do was sing to the baby. That's how deprived of supplies they were.
4: Walk me through why. Why there is this deprivation of supplies?
6: It's a deliberate action on part of the Israeli government. Even when we went through the second time, I was allowed to bring in zero antibiotics. Even antibiotics that I wrote for myself in case I got traveler's diarrhea were confiscated. My surgical instruments were confiscated.
4: Poe, you could have done this film entirely in Gaza, but you chose to film in their homes, film on the journey. Why did you make that choice?
5: It was very important to me and my entire team that we brought it back to the United States. Because at the end of the day, if the U.S. wanted this to stop, it could. It was so important then to live in the world of these doctors, have them come home and see the pummeling that they would continue to get from members of Congress, but also from the media.
4: Thaed, the entire film, you're unable to actually get back to Gaza. You're denied repeatedly. And you link that to your identity as a Palestinian American.
7: It's this actually devastating feeling when you are somebody that speaks the same language, has the same culture, And to understand or to hear, for example, that one of the new policies or rules that are being implemented is that the Israeli military will not allow healthcare workers whose parents or grandparents were born in Palestine. We know that when you look like your patient, when you speak the same language and you understand the cultural practices, that the outcomes are better. And so part of this is really against the best standards of practice when it comes to practicing medicine.
4: You also point out some uncomfortable truths, and one of those that it is you talking about how you feel like maybe you can't say the same things that Mark can say.
7: Yeah, I mean, I think this is something that most Palestinians can resonate pretty strongly with, and it's this idea that there has been decades of dehumanization in terms of Palestinians. And so you have to be very careful with what you're saying and how it's going to be received. And unfortunately, if you come off too strong, people will kind of buy into the stereotypes about Palestinians. And so I'm so thankful for somebody like Mark, who is willing to use his voice, is willing to use the platform that he has to speak the truth, despite the repercussions and the backlash that he may face, knowing that his voice may resonate better with other Americans.
4: What blowback have you faced? And I'll start with you, Mark, because there's also a moment in the film, too, that kind of hints at that both your being attacked as a self-hating Jewish person and being in spaces where there is anti-Semitism around the Israel-Palestine issue as you try to advocate?
6: Well, I've had friends that I've had for 20 plus years that have disowned me. I've had family members not return communication with me for several years now. Mm-hmm. I've had colleagues and blocks of patients dismiss themselves from my practice. And you reference anti-Semitism, and I would like to point out that the major cause of anti-Semitism is the equation of Zionism to Judaism. To say something that's anti-Israel is defined by them as you being anti-Semitic, when that is not the case at all. We should not use the fear of being labeled an anti-Semite as an excuse to advance the genocide.
4: Thaed, near the end of the film, you kind of wrestle with your identity.
7: This country that I belong to, that I was born in, that I was raised in, there's this cognitive dissonance that exists. My American side actively works to suppress my Palestinian identity. It's almost as if it is mutually exclusive, that I cannot be Palestinian and American. And the reason for that are the policies that my government has decided to implement and maintain for so long.
4: Mark mentioned the blowback he's faced. Have you faced blowback for your very public advocacy?
7: Of course. I mean, all the time you'll get the racist email saying, why don't you just go back to where you came from and, you know, say all sorts of really vulgar and violent things. Or you'll see somebody on social media continue to tag the Department of Homeland Security or the current administration saying, deal with this guy or deal with this pig.
4: The film has been showing at festivals for the last 8 months. Filmmaker Posey Tang says she's learned a lot from audiences.
5: A lot of people still don't really know or comprehend what is happening over there. And so whatever your thoughts are, whatever your biases are, come and watch it together and have a conversation after.
4: That's filmmaker Posey Tang, emergency physician Thaed Ahmed, and orthopedic surgeon Mark Perlmutter. The documentary American Doctor is now playing in theaters in select U.S. cities. And we will note that Israel denies it's committing genocide in Gaza. We also reached out to the Israeli government to ask if Israel has a policy of denying volunteer doctors with Palestinian heritage into Gaza. We have not heard back. This is Morning Edition from NPR News. I'm Leila Fadel.
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9: The horror film Paranormal Activity about a haunted young couple is now a Broadway play. We'll meet the stars next time, Here and Now.
1: Join us for Here and Now. That'll be at 10 o'clock after the show next. Here on 91.5, extreme heat warning through Saturday. Today should be the coolest day at 109. Right now, it's 91 degrees in Phoenix, 9 o'clock.
9: Hundreds of thousands of Arizona families have been cut from food assistance after the One Big Beautiful Bill. Now that's having a cascade effect, and hundreds of schools could lose access to free lunches for kids.
10: You know, schools want their students to have meals, and so they will provide the meals and they will eat the cost.
9: I'm Lauren Gilger.
11: And I'm Mark Brody. Also today on the show, Governor Hobbs will not face charges over an alleged pay-to-play scheme. The Trump administration's immigration crackdown is hitting immigrant truck drivers.
9: We meet the new editor of one of Tucson's oldest newspapers.
11: And using a vaccine to track down hidden cancer cells.
12: So what a vaccine does is it re-educates the immune system to identify these camouflage cells and once again seek them out and destroy them.
9: That and more on the show after a check of this hour's news.
13: Live from NPR News, I'm Lakshmi Singh. President Trump's now threatening to extend the U.S.'s latest hefty tariffs on Canadian goods to imports of cars, trucks, auto parts, and steel as of the new year. He had already imposed 50% tariffs after Canadian Prime Minister Mark Carney walked out of Friday's talks. He said the U.S. was pushing new unfair terms. Carney is promising tit-for-tat levies on American goods. Former Canadian diplomat Colin Robertson says fertilizer to Midwest farmers stands to be affected.
14: We also provide electricity from Ontario to the Northeast, and the premier, again, the conservative premier of Ontario, said, well, maybe we'll put a tax on that as well. So there are things that Canada could do that would hurt Canadians and hurt Americans.
13: But U.S. Trade Representative Jameson Greer says Canada's stance has suffered more than the U.S.
15: I think this is a little bit of a tempest in a teapot. The tariffs went into place over the weekend, which we warned about for a long time. They only cover about 5% of Canadian trade and only 0.06% of U.S. overall consumption.
13: Meanwhile, the U.S. is preparing to launch intensified economic warfare on Iran. This afternoon, Treasury Secretary Scott Bessent is expected to disclose details of a strategy designed to financially isolate Iran with major sanctions against that country. That includes pressure on other countries to refrain from doing business with Iran. The U.S. already has a naval blockade on the country. NPR's Emily Feng has more.
16: Alan Ayer was a longtime American diplomat and a former member of the U.S.'s nuclear negotiating team until 2015. He's very familiar with the nearly five-decade history of American sanctions on Iran.
17: When it comes to sanctions, we've done the low-hanging fruit, the mid-hanging fruit, the high-hanging fruit, the tree, you know, so there are no new sanctions that are effective.
16: Meaning little is left to impose new sanctions on. Bessent and Trump have said they will target countries and governments that host entities which help Iran evade penalties. Emily Fang, NPR News, Washington.
13: The fast-moving Hawk Fire near Reno, Nevada has grown to more than 15,000 acres, 0% contained. Hundreds of people spent the night in an evacuation center. Others slept in their cars and RVs after being evacuated. Maria Palma of member station KUNR has the latest.
18: The Red Cross is running the evacuation center, which has a capacity of 900 beds. About 90,000 people are in the combined evacuation and get set to evacuate areas. The Washoe County School District canceled classes for all schools today. NV Energy says about 10,000 customers in northern Nevada are without power. Fire officials say several homes have been lost, but don't have an exact number. Road closures and evacuations are causing traffic delays in the area. Some residents reported being stuck in traffic for up to 4 hours as they tried to evacuate. And the Washoe County Sheriff's Office says the fire was human caused.
13: That's Maria Palmer reporting. It's NPR News. China has postponed its lunar mission that was scheduled to take off in the coming days. An update from NPR's Jennifer Pak.
19: China's unmanned spacecraft named Chang'e 7 was set to search for frozen water near the moon's south pole. It also meant to make breakthroughs in key technologies, including high-precision soft landing on the lunar surface and exploring craters that are permanently in the shadows, says state-run Xinhua News Agency. For weeks, the spacecraft had been in China's southern Hainan Island preparing for the mission. But on Sunday, after the China Manned Space Agency had done a comprehensive assessment, it said the spacecraft did not meet the conditions for launch for now, but did not set a new date. Jennifer Pak, NPR News, Beijing.
13: New Zealand's government has introduced legislation to Parliament to ban children under the age of 16 from using social media. Kristen Kokolia has the latest.
20: Prime Minister Christopher Luxon spoke about what is at the heart of the bill.
21: It's not about technology. It's actually about our children.
20: The New Zealand bill requires tech companies to take reasonable steps to verify the ages of their users and proposes fines of up to 10% of global revenues for platforms that fail to comply. Australia became the first country to restrict children's use of platforms like TikTok, Facebook and YouTube. Official data showed millions of accounts were closed, but with little change to children's online behaviour. Canada, Brazil and Indonesia have also introduced bans, while France's top court blocked a bill finding that it infringes on freedom of expression and privacy. For NPR News, I'm Christina Kukola in Melbourne, Australia.
13: This is NPR News.
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21: Good morning from KJZZ News in Phoenix. I'm Bruce Drummond. Pima County supervisors will vote this week to accept more than $830,000 in federal grants to make improvements at the county-owned airport in Ajo. Airport manager Anna Steiner says the facility has been neglected, and she's been applying for grant funding to bring the airfield up to modern standards since arriving in 2023.
22: There's a lot of possibility for the airport, but it is remote and it has not been maintained, so it's lost a lot of its luster and usability.
21: Steiner says the electrical upgrades pave the way for potential future improvements like a weather station and a fuel farm. The Bureau of Land Management wants to drastically cut the amount of time people have to comment on new oil and gas projects, even when those projects are underneath someone's own land. For the Mountain West News Bureau, Teal Davis has more.
23: It's called split estate, and it's a division of land that's common in some rural communities. Ranchers own the topsoil, while the BLM owns mineral rights underground. Jim McGagna with the Wyoming Stock Growers Association says the BLM's proposal to cut public comment periods from 90 days to just 10 severely limits landowners' say in what happens under their feet.
24: With the proposal as it's out there today, if you're a rancher or landowner, I think you should be concerned.
23: The change may reduce project timelines for oil and gas companies. It may give ranchers less say on leases. Public comment for the proposal ends on August 24th.
21: That was Teal Davis reporting. We have that extreme heat warning in effect for the Phoenix area all week long. We're going to look at 109 for the high on this Monday, probably the coolest day this week, and then much warmer over the next several days. 114 the forecast tomorrow, 116 on Wednesday, and hovering around 113 degrees for the end of that week on Thursday and Friday. It's 91 degrees right now in Phoenix at 908.
25: Good morning and welcome to the show here on KJZZ 91.5 in Phoenix. I'm Lauren Gilger.
11: And I'm Mark Brody. Coming up, a new vaccine being developed in Arizona is showing promise in treating a form of cancer.
25: And the cascading impact of SNAP cuts on schools' free lunch programs.
11: But first, Arizona Attorney General Chris Mays says there is no evidence of a quid pro quo between Governor Katie Hobbs and a company that provides beds to children in foster care. The investigation looked into whether donations Sunshine Residential made to the governor's inaugural fund led to an increase in the amount the state pays the company for its services. Mays and her office concluded it did not, and therefore will not bring any charges against the governor. With you now to talk about what the investigation did find and what might come next is Howie Fisher of Capital Media Services. Good morning, Howie.
26: Good morning. Yes, it wasn't exactly a surprise, but let's talk about that.
11: Yeah, so what did this investigation find? Because as our listeners will remember, this company did get an increase per bed from the Department of Child Safety after it had made some donations.
26: Well, let's start off and talk about the fact of the size of the increase, because it's not so much the increase. Sunshine Residential is probably the largest provider of beds for foster care children. More to the point, they can do some things that other foster homes can't. They can take a brother and sister. They have a large capacity. And apparently, Sunshine has been very willing to work with the Department of Child Safety to find beds when needed. This started out in 2023 with the company getting $140 per bed per night. The company said, look, you know, we need more money. We need, if you want us to provide the beds, fine. And then they came back and said, well, wait, the feds are paying us $225. And they need the beds, for example, for children who are picked up by Homeland Security. So it came back to $234. So you've had basically a 60% increase over a couple of years. What also occurred is, A, as you point out, the $100,000 donation to the governor's inaugural fund. Now, remember, this inaugural fund was supposed to pay for the party, if you will. The party only cost $200,000. They collected like $1.9 million, and the rest of it got to be used for politics, which is part of the reason it's suspect. There's also another $300,000 that was given to the Arizona Democratic Party, which then can turn around and use it to help Katie Hobbs get elected. And what we also subsequently found out from the investigation is that they gave yet another $150,000 to the governor's legal defense fund, which to help her go ahead and battle Carrie Lake and that particular litigation. So there's a lot of money involved. But again, proving a connection is difficult because the people who work for DCS say, you know, we were aware of the fact that they had given some money, but we never told the governor. The governor said, at least through her attorneys, she didn't know. But again, remember, she never actually sat down for an interview. You know, take that for what it's worth.
2: Right. Well, how significant is that to the investigation? I mean, did the final report say anything about the fact that the governor and her office provided written statements but never actually answered questions?
26: They only mentioned it, you know, sort of in passing because it was fairly obvious by that time. I mean, probably every press conference we had with the governor for the past year, year and a half is, so when are you going to sit down? We're in negotiations, in talks with the Attorney General's office, which, as we found out this past week, even as she told us that, was a lie because they already knew they were only going to provide written response. Actually, they provided two written responses, one from her office, paid for by taxpayers, and another from her campaign side, paid for by, ta-da, a legal defense fund, which gets into a whole nother question in here is, where is all this legal defense fund money coming from? It's one of those loopholes in the law. I can find out, for example, what companies have contributed to her, to the Democratic Party, to a special Katie Hobbs fund that can take larger contributions. But because of the fact the way the law is worded, there could be $1 million coming in, maybe more, into the legal defense fund that the governor keeps with her law firm, Coppersmith Brockelman. And we have no idea where that comes from. So, you know, many things unanswered in this, other than the fact that we know that the Attorney General won't prosecute. Now, also remember, the Auditor General, with the help of Maricopa County Attorney Rachel Mitchell, is conducting its own probe. What Rachel Mitchell tells me is, it's not my probe, we're just helping the Auditor General because we have the ability to issue subpoenas and do things that they can't do. Auditor General hasn't called us back. Rachel says, not my probe. So we're waiting to see what happens. Obviously, if they come up with a different conclusion than Mays, that raises a whole series of questions.
2: Right. So, Howie, you mentioned the legal defense fund and some of the questions about that. And the governor has faced a lot of criticism for vetoing some bills that would have sort of in a broadly increased disclosures for these some of these kinds of contributions. Would legal defense funds have been included in either of those bills?
26: Actually not. What was crafted by Senator T.J. Shope, who's from Coolidge, said if you are bidding on a contract or if you have a contract, you have to go back and list for the last 5 years everything you've given to the governor, gubernatorial candidates, all of their funds, in other words, like the money the Democratic Party that's earmarked for them, but did not mention legal defense fund. I think that was sort of an oversight by by Mr. Shope, but he also knew that the bill was going to be vetoed, so it kind of became sort of performative art there. But there is a clear issue there. Now, you know, at one point, legal defense monies were included in the law. It was usually, you know, a lawmaker gets a little bit of help with some finance forms and things like that. Now it's become this whole, basically open purse that people can use for whatever they determine is their legal defense, which could be a whole bunch of things.
2: Yeah, that's really interesting. All right, we'll see if anything else comes. And as you say, another investigation, we'll see the results of that at some point. That is Howie Fisher of Capital Media Services. Howie, thank you as always.
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3: Pick
25: picture this, a semi-truck loaded with 40,000 pounds of frozen chicken worth more than $100,000, abandoned on the side of the I-40. Why? The driver was arrested and detained by Border Patrol. It's become a frequent occurrence on highways today, according to our next guest, as the Trump administration's immigration crackdown extends to foreign-born truck drivers. Daniel Gonzalez covers immigration for the Arizona Republic, and he's in studio now to tell us more. Good morning.
1: Good morning. Nice to be here.
25: Thanks for coming in. So these truck drivers are arrested, detained by immigration authorities. Then there are these massive loads that of goods that are just left on the side of the road. This is all part of a bigger effort by the Trump administration to crack down on truck drivers. It's called Operation Checkmate. Tell us about that. They say these folks are a danger on the roads, essentially.
1: So the Trump administration is focusing on kind of two classes of immigrant truck drivers. Truck drivers who are not proficient in English, and truck drivers who receive what's called non-domiciled commercial driver's licenses. These are licenses that are issued to people who are born in other countries but live in the United States, and they have legal work permits, and through those legal work permits, they're able to get a commercial driver's licenses. But as part of the Trump administration's immigration crackdown, they have been taking away a lot of these work permits from people who are asylum seekers, TPS holders, mm-hmm. people like those that are temporarily here. They don't have actual status, but they have these work permits that allows them work and get commercial truck driver's licenses. So when they lose their work permits, they technically are no longer legal to have a commercial driver's licenses. But oftentimes the driver's licenses, the expiration date exceeds the work permit date. So those are the folks that the Trump administration is targeting. And it's part of this overall mass deportation campaign that's very much couched in a safety issue.
25: Yeah. Okay. So the administration basically says this is about safety, right? Like you said, that these folks don't read English or speak English well enough to read the road signs or communicate during an inspection, things like that. Is there any proof of this?
1: Well, I think they say that they are finding truck drivers on the roads when they pull them over who do not pass English proficiency tests and therefore should not be driving. Mm-hmm. But for example, the person that you mentioned in the beginning who had to abandon his load on the side of the I-40.
25: 40,000 pounds of frozen chicken, yes.
1: Yeah, well, I interviewed him. He spoke fluent English extremely well. And so it raises the question of, are some of these truck drivers really more about targeting immigrants and boosting the mass deportation campaign?
25: Yeah. They cite some incidents in which there have been accidents involving foreign-born truck drivers, we should say. But when this happens, like you said, you interviewed this person who had to leave their load on the side of the road, the company has to fly someone out to go and drive that load somewhere else. They're losing a lot of money on this, I'm guessing.
1: Yeah, it affects the truck drivers and it affects consumers. In this particular case, he was driving a load of 40,000 pounds of frozen chicken that he had picked up at a processing plant in Indiana, mm-hmm. and he was going to deliver it in California at a warehouse. And on the way on I-40, he was followed by an undercover Border Patrol agent, pulled over. He showed him his driver's license. He showed him his work permit. He told him he had a pending asylum case. His asylum hearing was down the road. They took him, they detained him anyway, mm-hmm. and he had to leave he left his entire rig there, and then 40,000 pounds of frozen chicken, and then it took the owner of the vehicle, 5 days before he could actually get out to Arizona and pick up that truck.
25: So the other criticism here that advocates are pointing out, right, is that these efforts seem to be aimed specifically at a certain group of immigrant truck drivers, Punjabi Sikh drivers. They wear turbans, practice a certain religion, look a certain way, right?
1: Yeah, and going back to the other point that you made, and it fits in with the harassment that critics feel has been unleashed here. Mm-hmm. So there have been a number of high-profile accidents, and that's what the Trump administration is using to justify this crackdown, and includes a very horrific accident that took place in the Florida Turnpike back in August of 2025, where a Indian-born truck driver was making a U-turn. He blocked three lanes of traffic, and three people were killed. Mm. And there's been a number of other spectacular high-profile accidents like that have involved immigrant truck drivers. And that's the justification that the Trump administration is using for this crackdown. There's no there's no hard evidence that immigrant truck drivers are any more dangerous than other truck drivers. But nevertheless, that's who they're focusing on. And the largest group that are being targeted here are Indian Sikh, Punjabi Sikh Indians.
3: Mm-hmm.
1: And the concern is that this crackdown that has kind of painted Punjabi Sikh or Indian drivers as unsafe has unleashed this wave of harassment. So there's some legal documents that include details that based on interviews with some of these truck drivers that people are throwing water bottles at them. They're hurling racial slurs at them. So there's a very ugly aspect that has been unleashed here.
3: Yeah. Let me ask you about the other side of this, though, because the Arizona Trucking Association, for example, is happy about this crackdown. They say this is a good thing because of so-called bad actors. What's their point of view?
1: So their point of view is that after the pandemic, there was this huge need for truck drivers, and there was this big influx of foreign-born truck drivers into the trucking industry. And that coincided, as you recall, during the Biden administration, where we had millions of asylum seekers crossing the border and making their way into the United States. A lot of those folks who are in the process of applying for asylum or have temporary protected status, they qualify for work permits, and they are able to, with these work permits, apply for commercial driver's licenses.
3: Right.
1: The Trucking Association feels that there's a lot of this kind of influx of truck drivers created a recession in the trucking industry where there was too many truck drivers that drove the price down. Some of these owners are trying to cut costs. And one of the ways they're doing it is by hiring at lower pay truck drivers who may not be safe to be on the road.
3: Right. Okay. So let's talk briefly here in the last minute or so about what's next. Attorney General Chris Mays is getting involved. There is a lawsuit sort of pushing back on this crackdown on immigrant truck drivers. What would that do?
1: Well, the lawsuit is part of this crackdown. The Trump administration has filed subpoenas to get the records of all these truck drivers that are held in a database that states control.
3: Mm-hmm.
1: And the states, Democratic, it should be pointed out, it's Democratic attorneys generals have filed a lawsuit countering that, saying this is an overreach. They're just going on a fishing expedition. They want to get the personal records of millions of truck drivers to see what they can find out. So they're fighting that.
3: Yeah. Okay. Lots to come on this front, I'm sure. Daniel Gonzalez covers immigration for the Arizona Republic, joining us to talk more about this story. Daniel, thank you. Thanks so much for coming in. Thanks for your reporting here.
1: Thanks so much for having me.
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21: 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Here now, coming up about 35 minutes from now at 10 o'clock, and then stay with us at 12:30 for the Daily News Explainer, Today Explained. Mostly sunny in Phoenix. Temperatures on the rise again. 109 today. An extreme heat warning in effect all the way through the end of the week, with temperatures around 115 to 116 for the next several days. Mostly cloudy, 92 degrees in Phoenix at 924.
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3: Good morning. It is the show on KJZZ 91.5. I'm Lauren Gilger.
11: And I'm Mark Brody. Coming up, Arizona is the only state in the Colorado River Basin whose legislature will vote to approve Colorado River water cuts.
5: No one has a clear understanding of what it means because it's never been tested.
2: We'll hear more about the role of the state legislature established decades ago.
25: But first, school is back in session, and our next guest this morning is warning that as kids are back in the classroom, hundreds of Arizona schools could lose the ability to give them free lunches. Right now, nearly 300 schools in our state qualify for a federal program that allows schools that serve low-income households to give free lunches to every student without making them apply for it. If 25% of a school's students qualify for food assistance programs like SNAP, they're in. But as a result of the president's One Big Beautiful Bill Act, Arizona has seen record numbers of people removed from the SNAP rolls. And there's been pressure from congressional Republicans to raise the threshold for schools to qualify for those universal free lunches. David Lujan is executive director of Children's Action Alliance and the Arizona Center for Economic Progress, which crunched the numbers on this, and I spoke with him more about it.
5: Overall, Arizona has lost about 406,000 Arizonans on the SNAP rolls. 406,000 Arizonans have lost their food benefits. And now we're seeing this impact in the schools too. And where our concern is there's a provision in the federal school meals program called the community eligibility. And essentially what that does is it says that schools that have 25% or more of their students that are certified as low income are able to offer free meals to all of their students. And how they are certified as low income typically is they are automatically certified when their household is receiving SNAP or Medicaid or TANF benefits. Mm-hmm. And so because we are seeing so many Arizonans fall off the SNAP rolls, that means fewer students are being eligible to qualify for this community eligibility category in the schools.
25: Right. So many fewer students individually being able to qualify for that. But there's also then this proposal from congressional Republicans, right? They want to raise the threshold for this program, for the CEP program provision. And that would also mean many, many fewer kids would qualify for free lunches and entire schools might be taken off, right?
5: That's right. It's a proposal that could come back again in the future. Our concern is that if this federal proposal comes back, what it would do is it would raise the certification level to 60%. But the bottom line is about 297 participating schools in Arizona would lose their eligibility. And that means about 145,000 students would no longer be automatically certified for free lunches. And so when you combine that with the number of families that are already losing their SNAP benefits, mm-hmm. It's just a really bad situation. Students in schools that are hungry, you know, a good meal, a good breakfast, good lunch is going to be the fuel that helps our students stay focused, engaged, and ready to learn. And I just can't think of a more disruptive policy than to take food out of children's stomachs.
25: Can't families fill out a separate application for free lunches if they meet a certain income threshold, David? Is there another way to do this?
5: There is. I've been a school administrator. I've worked in schools, and I can tell you that is more difficult than what it appears. First of all, the application can be a little bit cumbersome, but particularly there's all sorts of ways where we're at the beginning of the school year, and if you're a parent, you know how much paperwork you get at the beginning of the school year and how many things you're asked to fill out. And this particular paperwork, asks a lot of questions about the number of people in the household and who's making what income, and it can be confusing. So people, sometimes just get frustrated and don't fill it out, or maybe it gets lost in the slew of forms that you get at the beginning of the school year. Mm-hmm. And it's just really difficult to administer. So what happens though is the students who are relying on those free meals, the certification doesn't get completed. And you have a lot of students in the schools that should be getting free meals that aren't, because the paperwork just didn't get completed for whatever reason.
25: Yeah. Okay. So what does this mean in reality? Like, how does this play out? You mentioned you've worked in school administration before. I mean, there are a lot of kids who will end up getting a free lunch but never paying for it, right? Like, school nutrition data shows that schools have mounting unpaid meal debt, right? Like, one estimate showed it was more than $25 million of lunches given out, breakfasts given out that are not going to be paid.
5: Yeah, so, oftentimes it how schools handle this, I think, you know, is on a school by school basis, but often, you know, schools want their students to have meals. And so they will provide the meals and they will eat the cost. And even though they have students that are entitled and would qualify for federal free meals, it's the schools out taking it out of their budgets to pay for those. And oftentimes the alternative is, we also hear the stories of students who are going through the cafeteria line and they haven't gotten their paperwork filled out or there's something missing and they're denied a lunch. Mm. And think about the stigma then when you're a student, you know, and you know, you're told you're not able to get a lunch or they give them a different lunch than all the other students receive. You know, that it's really horrible and it shouldn't be that way, particularly when we have a federal program that is supposed to be able to provide these students with meals when they need it. Mm-hmm. So what can happen as a result of what's being proposed here is either the schools are going to have to pick up the tab or you're going to have that stigma of students being treated differently in the cafeteria and either not getting meals or getting a different meal or being treated differently than other students when all they want to do is just, you know, put food in their stomach so that they can learn.
3: How much do school lunches cost a family over the course of a year, David? I mean, they're pretty cheap, right?
5: They're cheap, but when you're talking about, you know, everything else is more expensive these days, when groceries are more expensive, when gas is more expensive, when we're going through an affordability crisis, we estimate that for a family with two children, it could cost about $1,900 a year. Wow. to pay out of pocket for school meals. And so, you know, that can be significant when everything else is going up as well.
3: So what's next on this front, David? Obviously, the proposal from congressional Republicans that would exacerbate this issue has not gone through yet, but you're watching that. What is the practical impact on the ground right now in Arizona schools as the school year is getting underway here?
5: Well, we want to just stay vigilant and make sure that Congress does not bring this proposal back to consideration. But then the other thing is just, you know, the issue that's been in the news for several months now, and that is, you know, we really need to make sure that families in Arizona that are struggling and that would have received SNAP benefits in the past, that we're able to be able to provide them and their children with the food assistance that they need, and particularly students in our schools. You know, as I said, having worked in a school, having seen many situations where students come to school hungry, it really makes it that much more difficult to learn, to focus, and to engage. And so it should be a no-brainer policy that in a country like ours that we can provide children who are hungry with food. And we've had that, and it's just, I think, a shame that we're trying to develop policies that will make it more difficult for children in these situations to be able to get the food assistance that they need.
3: All right. David Lujan, Executive Director of Children's Action Alliance, as well as the Arizona Center for Economic Progress. David, thank you so much for coming on the show. Appreciate it.
5: Thank you.

0: The American Cancer Society estimates there were nearly 105,000 cases of melanoma reported in the U.S. in 2025. Between 1995 and 2023, the State Department of Health Services says there were more than 17,000 melanoma diagnoses in Arizona. Physicians at Honor Health Research Institute, though, have been working on a new treatment in the form of a vaccine. Earlier trials have shown promise in treating glioblastoma, the most common type of brain tumor. This comes as the drug maker Moderna says a similar vaccine was successful in a clinical trial of melanoma patients. Dr. Joseph Georges is a neurosurgeon at Scottsdale Neurosurgery Specialist based at the Bob Beauvais Neuroscience Institute at Honor Health. He's also an assistant professor of clinical practice at ASU's John Schoenfeld School of Medicine and Medical Engineering and has been working on this. He joins me. And Dr. Georges, what could this treatment option be? And I wonder if there's maybe a semantic question here, too, because it's being described as a vaccine. And for lots of us, we think about a vaccine as something to prevent you from getting sick as opposed to treating you once you are.
1: That is a great question. And I think to answer that, you have to start at the level of the immune system. So all of us, our immune systems are designed to identify germs or pathogens in the body and target and destroy them before they can cause us a problem. It doesn't just stop there. Our immune system can actually detect cancer cells and destroy them before they can cause us a problem. And our immune systems are constantly doing this. They're surveying the landscape and looking for abnormal cells. Cancers such as melanoma, they can get very good at camouflaging themselves. So our immune system can no longer identify them as abnormal, and it allows them to grow, develop tumors, and potentially spread throughout the body. So what a vaccine does is it re-educates the immune system to identify these camouflage cells and once again seek them out and destroy them.
0: So how exactly do you try to do that? Like how it sounds like you're almost like giving a scent to a crime-fighting dog or something like that to try to go search out these camouflage melanoma cells.
1: Yes, it's very much what we're doing. So we obtain a biopsy from the patient, and then we use protein and mRNA. So what's important about this vaccine, it's a double-loaded dendritic cell vaccine. It's using mRNA and protein, not just one of those items. And what we found in preclinical studies is when we educate the dendritic cells with both protein and mRNA, we get an almost tenfold increase in the immune response that we would have gotten with just using mRNA or just protein alone. So we extract dendritic cells from the patient's bloodstream. And what those are, they're basically the scouts of the immune system. They're constantly traveling throughout the body, and those are the cells that identify abnormal things and report back to our immune system to then mount an attack against those abnormalities. So we extract these dendritic cells from the patient. We train them with the protein and the mRNA that we extract from the patient's own tumor, and then we make them a very personalized vaccine that targets just their cancer. And it allows their immune system to very naturally, once again, identify and destroy these cancer cells.
0: Given that you are taking samples, as you say, from each patient, is that to suggest that something like this, at least at this stage, would not necessarily be useful as a typical preventative vaccine? Since, you know, if you're taking something from the patient, you obviously can't do that if they don't have cancer yet.
1: Correct. But cancers happen at many stages. So if you have a very localized tumor that hasn't spread through the body, you could still isolate it. And the question I have is, if you provide a vaccine to somebody like that, could you potentially prevent them from developing further cancer throughout their body?
0: Hmm.
1: That's very important for me as a neurosurgeon looking at melanoma, because it is a different organ system. But of all the cancers we see, melanoma has the highest likelihood to spread to the brain. So if we can identify it early, a question I have is if a patient were to be vaccinated at that point, could we prevent it from ever going to the brain?
0: Well, that's really interesting, because I was going to ask if you have reason to believe that if a patient, a melanoma patient, gets this vaccine, if it would maybe lower the risk of melanoma reappearing, of sort of coming back in a patient. But it sounds like there's also the possibility that it could help it spread and maybe prevent cancers elsewhere.
1: That's the hope, and that's what we are. Well, that's one of the endpoints we are evaluating in this clinical trial.
0: Do you have reason to think that this might be effective for other types of cancer to begin with, like in addition to melanoma patients, like patients with other types of cancer this could be effective in?
1: Oh, absolutely. So this actually started with work when we collaborated to develop a vaccine for glioblastoma. And that clinical trial opened up in 2021 and finished enrolling 2 years later. And we saw on average patients who enrolled in that trial have done far better than ever expected with no significant side effects.
0: Hmm.
1: And we have another clinical trial using the same vaccine technology for pancreatic cancer as well.
0: Is there anything similar about those particular types of cancer that might lend them to all working or having success with similar types of treatments?
1: They're very different cancers. And what's exciting was to see a potentially a positive signal in glioblastoma, because historically that has been one of the most aggressive and difficult cancers to treat, especially for the immune system to target. It's very challenging for our immune system to identify glioblastoma. Melanoma, on the other hand, is almost the opposite. We found that when we can bolster the immune system in patients with various medications, that the immune system can do a good job of targeting and controlling that tumor, at least for a time.
0: Right. Is the thinking, at least at this point, that assuming that the tests and the trials continue to work positively, that this kind of treatment would be used in conjunction with other traditional forms of cancer treatment? Might this be all a patient needs?
1: It's possible. The way we design these trials is that the vaccine is in addition to other treatments that could potentially help the patient. So it comes down to the discretion of the oncologist. We don't want any patient to have to forego on a treatment that could potentially help them.
0: Mm.
1: You may have seen there was a Moderna vaccine that was in the news. So with their vaccine, it was their vaccine, which is an mRNA vaccine plus a checkpoint inhibitor. So could something like that work with our vaccine? We will see. But we do have patients that are receiving our vaccine that may or may not be responding to the checkpoint inhibitors anymore.
0: Are there reasons to think that it is better for the body if you're using its own immune system to fight cancer as opposed to, you know, having to use chemotherapy or radiation or other things like that?
1: Well, the immune system is a more natural way to control and kill cancer. We see sometimes when patients start failing therapies, they're willing to trade some terrible side effects with chemotherapeutics with the hope that they'll have some help, that they may help. But with this double-loaded dendritic cell vaccine that Diagnos developed, we've seen that patients don't get sick, they don't lose their hair. So the side effect profile seems much more favorable than some other treatment options out there.
0: Hmm. Ultimately, like, do you think this could be something that would be functional for every form of cancer that's out there?
1: I think there's a very good chance, yes. I think if the immune system can be educated how to once detect these abnormal cells again, I think it could be effective across a full complement of cancer types.
0: All right. That is Dr. Joseph Georges, a neurosurgeon at Scottsdale Neurosurgery Specialist based out of the Bob Beauvais Neuroscience Institute at Honor Health. He's also an assistant professor of clinical practice at ASU's John Schoenfeld School of Medicine and Medical Engineering. Dr. Georges, thanks so much. I appreciate it.
1: Thank you. Appreciate it.
2: And this is the show.
3: KJZZ, the perfect mix of BBC, NPR, and KJZZ News on a Monday morning. Thanks for joining us today for the show. We have Here and Now coming up just about 15 minutes, a little bit more than. That's coming up at 10 o'clock. After negotiations between the U.S. and Canada fell apart late last week, President Trump's 50% tariffs on some Canadian goods are now in effect. Canada's prime minister is vowing to match with retaliatory tariffs. We'll find out more about that. And of course, water from the Colorado River has been big in fueling the expansion of cities like Phoenix and Tucson, but sharp cuts that are imposed by the federal government threaten to stop or even reduce that boom. We're going to hear from the director of the Arizona Department of Water Resources. All of that coming up in the 10 o'clock hour after a check of news on Here and Now. 113 the high yesterday in Phoenix, a little bit cooler down to 109 today, but then back to about 114 to 115 degrees for the remainder of the week starting tomorrow. It's 93 right now in Phoenix at 944.
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2: Good morning. It is the show on KJZZ 91.5. I'm Lauren Gilger.
0: And I'm Mark Brody. New rules for sharing water from the Colorado River are here, and Arizona stands to take the biggest hit. The federal government wrote the rules for the seven states that use the river, but Arizona is the only state where lawmakers can vote to approve them. With a new Colorado River plan heading for the State House, KJZZ's Alex Hager and Cameron Sanchez teamed up to find out how much power the legislature actually has.
5: Big cuts are coming for the amount of Colorado River water that flows to Arizona, meaning less water for cities around Phoenix. The cuts are pretty much final. They come after years of negotiations, and Arizona sent a representative to those talks. So why are state lawmakers getting involved now?
6: Our search for the reason took us back decades, long before the river was shrinking due to drought and climate change, and long before this round of talks about bringing down demand. This idea has roots in the 40s.
5: It was officially written into law in 1980 and hasn't been changed since. And it's only one sentence long.
6: It basically says the state's water negotiator can enter into an agreement with the federal government or another state, but it's not effective until the legislature signs off.
5: When we reached out to experts for this story,
6: its water negotiator can enter into an agreement with the federal government or another state, but it's not effective until the legislature signs off.
5: When we re-

0: system where one person, like her, negotiates for the state's water.
1: But how exactly those checks get applied, that is where things get complicated. Rhett Larson is a water law professor at Arizona State University. He says once the federal government releases its plan for managing the river, there's not much Arizona lawmakers can do.
2: The federal government couldn't care less if the state legislature approves or disapproves.
0: But there are other deals the legislature can weigh in on. In addition to the federal plan, there's an agreement between Arizona, California, and Nevada to conserve water. Larson says the legislature can vote on that in a special session.
1: And Larson says if the state has to figure out how to cut back on a big amount of water use within Arizona, it can do that in the special session.
2: If there needs to be state-level legislative changes in order to implement an agreement, then the state legislature becomes important.
0: Larson predicts that session will open a whole can of worms, with lawmakers looking at overhauling other water policies to make up for the Colorado River cuts.
2: But as long as we're all in the room, how about we make the following changes to groundwater management to respond to less Colorado River water? That's probably the more likely and the more interesting outcome.
1: When it comes to water matters lawmakers can control, the question is, how will they vote?
0: Senator Priya Sundaresan says divvying up water could create a divide between rural and urban representatives, since lawmakers won't want to vote for a proposal that makes their legislative district suffer.
3: When we do have to figure out which users take more cuts than others, I think that's where we will start to see the controversy and the concerns and perhaps some increased fighting occur.
0: If lawmakers end up rejecting whatever water proposal ultimately goes up for a vote, Senate Natural Resources Chairman T.J. Shope predicts the issue will end up in court.
4: The impact of what these negotiations are, it's probably some of the biggest decisions that anybody will make in their entire legislative or gubernatorial career.
1: But ask the current top water official in Arizona, and he'll tell you there won't be any curveballs when the Colorado River plans he helped write go to the legislature.
0: Tom Buschatsky says he's been doing a lot of work behind the scenes, and anything he agrees to is already the product of lots of meetings with people across Arizona, including lawmakers.
5: I'm not going to really end up at the legislature if I don't already know from all the groundwork that there's a very, very good chance that they're going to approve what we're putting in front of them.
1: He says even though lawmakers technically have a check on his work, it doesn't feel like a burden because he won't sign anything that people in Arizona refuse to go along with.
5: If your deal is not implementable and the people who are impacted by it or have to implement won't, then your deal's going to fall apart.
0: Buschatsky says if he agrees to a Colorado River plan that Arizonans refuse to comply with, then it's just a piece of paper. From the KJZZ Newsroom, I'm Cameron Sanchez.
1: And I'm Alex Hager.
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7: 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Chance of rain today for Flagstaff, otherwise they'll be partly sunny with a high of 83. Extreme heat for Tucson all week long, very slight chance of showers, and a high today of 105. It's 63 right now in Flagstaff, 84 degrees in Tucson, 93 degrees in Phoenix at 950.
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9: Live from NPR News in Boston, I'm Steve Brown. The trade war between the United States and Canada is ratcheting up. New tariffs are expected to raise prices for products in both countries. Each side is blaming the other for the collapse of negotiations in Washington late Friday. That's led the U.S. to impose

0: 50% tariffs on $20 billion worth of Canadian goods, and Canada setting September 8th as the start of its retaliatory penalties. President Trump's import taxes will hit about 5% of what Canada ships to the United States every year. European leaders have joined President Volodymyr Zelensky in Kyiv for the 35th anniversary of Ukraine's Independence Day. Russia's invasion, which began in 2022, pushes on, with warring countries locked in a spiral of escalating aerial attacks that are killing civilians. The European leaders pledged further military and financial support for Ukraine. UK Prime Minister Andy Burnham is expected to announce the release of classified information to aid missile production in Ukraine. A growing number of colleges are offering three-year degree programs, which cut a year off of a traditional bachelor's with reduced credit. Advocates say these programs are a solution to the college affordability crisis, which critics worry that they will narrow what students learn.
1: Good morning. It's the show on KJZZ 91.5. I'm Mark Brody.
2: And I'm Lauren Gilger. The Arizona Daily Star is nearly 150 years old, but it hasn't been immune to the economic reality facing newspapers today. The Tucson paper laid off nearly 25% of its staff in 2023, but our next guest this morning made it through and says she's hopeful about the continued need for local news. Alexis Wicochea is a native of Tucson who's just been named the paper's new executive editor. She's been at the paper for 21 years and told me she started as an overnight crime reporter.
3: So when I got started here at the Arizona Daily Star, I was a crime reporter. So there were plenty of interesting stories at the time. The beat required that I handle these stories with great care because I was encountering people at really tragic times in their lives. And it was my job to convey their stories, to share their stories in a respectful way, and also to put it into context for our community, what resources are available to people within our community, and also what government officials are doing to address the situations that we were facing within our community. There was this really interesting story. I worked nights when I first came on at the Arizona Daily Star. I was listening to the police scanner, as most cops reporters do. I was alone in the newsroom, and I heard over the police scanner that there was an earth mover, which is this gigantic piece of construction equipment. So it looks like it sounds, an earth mover, that was riding down one of our main roadways, Grant Road, and the police were trying to stop it. And I called my editor immediately and let them know what was going on. He said, well, go follow it.
2: Of course.
3: And so that really showed me. I jumped into my car, got on the road, and rather than trying to drive away from where the earth mover was barreling down the roadway and had the potential to roll over vehicles like, you know, tin cans, I drove toward that to see what I could learn.
2: Always going into the fire as a journalist, right?
3: Right.
2: Man, so you've spent your whole career there. You've been an editor there for some time as well, and now you're taking the helm as executive editor. I mean, what does that feel like at this point in your career? And as someone who is, you know, born and raised from Tucson and now is taking the helm of the big paper there.
3: So it's an incredible honor to have been named executive editor. I've been here for 21 years. I spent the first half of that as a reporter. I was born and raised in Tucson, and I've always been impressed as a teenager reading the coverage that the Arizona Daily Star had with the compelling storytelling, with the insight that reporters were able to give. They were just really always the expert voice as far as I was concerned before I started working here. And so it was always my goal to come back home to Tucson and to work at the Arizona Daily Star. And once I got my foot in the door, I just felt so proud to be here. And so having the opportunity to now lead this newsroom, it's something that is a dream come true, not because I look for the accolades. I've never wanted to be the story myself personally. I've just always spent my career trying to produce the strongest work possible because that is the way that I can personally serve my community. I don't have the skills to be a doctor. I am not out, you know, fighting fires, but what I know I can do is I can dig into stories and find stories and convey them in a way that makes sense to people and give them the information that they need to know.
2: Yeah, it sounds like you clearly are passionate about local journalism. But let me ask you about the landscape in terms of news right now, not just in Tucson, but really around the country. I mean, the decimation of print newspapers. The Star laid off 10 people in its newsroom just a few years ago and ended its Spanish language sister paper as well. I mean, what's the future of, you know, papers like the Daily Star look like to you in terms of, you know, how you find business models, how you maintain staff and sort of that community voice in the future?
3: You know, the industry has evolved, like you said, across the country since I've gotten into it, but more so, you know, over a longer period of time. I think the one thing that remains true is that people still need verified information, and they need expert journalists who will hold government officials accountable, who can get access to documents, who can cut into these deep topics that impact people's everyday lives. And I genuinely believe that the Arizona Daily Star is doing a really good job of it. We are a newspaper, first and foremost. That's how we got our start. Mm-hmm. But we have our digital presence, and we work every day to strategize to how we can meet people where they are. We know they're constantly looking at their phones. So we're pushing news to their phones. We know they're scrolling on social media, and maybe that's the way that they're going to encounter what they need to know. So we focus on getting our stories out on as many platforms as we can. We understand that people are very visual now. Maybe they want video. Mm-hmm. So we are constantly adapting our strategies to make sure that we are delivering the kind of news that people expect and need in their lives in the way that they are comfortable with accessing it.
2: Are you hopeful for the future of local news?
3: I really am. I think the fact that there are so many independent news organizations that have been popping up to be able to fill voids, because as you have said, we at the Star have laid off staff, as have, you know, newspapers and television stations across the country.
2: Yeah.
3: But people are still seeking out this information. And there's so much misinformation out there, especially with how much access people have to the internet, that it's important to try to cut through that. So even if it's not being presented in the way that we do it now, I really do believe that in some form, there will be a place for the kind of journalism that we do at the Arizona Daily Star.
2: Okay. We'll end on a hopeful note. Alexis Wicochea joining us, new executive editor of the Arizona Daily Star in Tucson. Alexis, thank you so much for coming on the show. Good luck and congratulations.
3: Thank you so much.
1: And that'll do it for this Monday edition of the show. Thank you, as always, so much for listening along. For Lauren Gilger, I'm Mark Brody here in Phoenix. Have a terrific rest of your day. Hope to have you right back here tomorrow.

0: played as a pro around the world, retired, coached youth level, and soon after he got a job on a professional coaching staff at the LA Galaxy, Major League Soccer in the U.S. Does that illustrate your point of a path that is more established for men?
1: Exactly. And imagine the opportunity for a professional male player who finishes his career. And how many, you know, men's soccer teams exist in that football pyramid where they can start coaching from the very low, like you say, your son's, you know, traveling soccer team to perhaps a third division, second division, first division teams that exist, that they can go and take different jobs. And then they go and get the highest level of licensing. And then somebody says, yeah, come over. I help you learn. There are definitely more male coaches in the world where they can look up to and watch and learn from. So this is a process. I feel like Alice Chilton's case a little too dramatic.
0: In the TV show. Mm-hmm.
1: Rebecca Welton tells her outright that she never considered her for the job, which over the course of that episode, if you watch how qualified she is striking. Whereas our dear Ted Lasso has all the vibes, but doesn't know anything about these women, their problems, their technique, their, you know, ability. And I feel like this is going to be a season where, of course, this is my guess, but I'm thinking maybe Ted Lasso is going to show her how to be more of a people person, and she's going to show the world that she's an amazing coach, right? That's the Hollywood version of it.
0: Yeah, I can see the show going that way. But it goes to this point you and others are making about getting experience as a female coach. Right? Ted Lasso, in the show, he gets the job because he's a good talker. He has dad jokes. He has these 1980s pop culture references. In real life, you need experience. So the question is, how do women get that first break that they need? Is that starting to happen?
1: I do think it started to happen. And look at NWSL and how many female and assistant female coaches we have already. Currently, there are 4 women coaches in the NWSL, which has 16 teams. It also has many assistant coaches, tactical coaches. There is a growing group of professionals being trained and coached into their next jobs after they finish their playing careers as well. Because think about it right now, with salary caps moving up, the amount of opportunity in women's soccer in America to be a pro player and the amount of money they're making, they can actually potentially think about going into coaching as a second career where they didn't have the opportunities before. Because where were they going to coach? Like the 4 or 5 teams or leagues that were folding?
0: Well, that's also part of the issue, right? We've had boom bust in women's professional soccer in this country since 2000. A league comes, it folds, a league comes, it folds, and now we have another one now.
1: But we have a strong league right now, and it doesn't show any signs of folding. Not only it's not showing signs of folding, it's growing, adding new expansion teams every 2 years. That means more job opportunities, right? So I feel like we are in a very different era of women's soccer in this country, and of course, on the other side of the Atlantic in England.
0: We have been speaking to reporter Asla Pellett of The Athletic. Asla, thank you. It's Here and Now.
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5: The federal government could have cut up to 40% of the water supply for Arizona, California, and Nevada, but negotiated with those states to reduce their take by 20%.
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2: Well, still ahead on Here and Now, the Trump administration is unveiling new economic measures against Iran today as that war heads toward the 6-month mark. We'll hear from a senior fellow at the Center for International Policy to get the latest on that. We'll also hear about conservatives targeting surrogacy after an Alaska woman gave birth in Texas to another couple's child, even though it was known that the fetus had severe medical issues.

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1: And good morning. Thanks for joining us on this Monday morning right here on KJZZ 91.5. The program is Here and Now. And of course, in 30 minutes, it's Today Explained.
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1: 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We're expecting a high of 109 today in Phoenix with an extreme heat warning all week long. 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Partly cloudy right now in Phoenix. We have now got 99 degrees at 12 noon.
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8: From NPR and WBUR Boston, I'm Robin Young.
9: And I'm Scott Tong. This is Here and Now. Coming up, the U.S.-Canada trade war is expanding after talks collapsed. We'll get a reaction from Windsor, Ontario, just outside of Detroit. Also, the new Ted Lasso season highlights a real problem in soccer, a shortage of female coaches. We'll talk about what needs to be done.
8: And the horror film Paranormal Activity about a haunted young couple is now a Broadway play. We'll meet the stars.
10: I hope I am a little crazy. Because if I'm not crazy and this thing is here, then we're not safe.
8: Do you get scared?
11: Yeah.
12: Yes.
11: Yes.
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13: Live from NPR News, I'm Lakshmi Singh. The Trump administration's just announced new sanctions against Iran that it describes as economic D-Day. But analysts question the impact of Treasury Secretary Scott Bessent's latest threats against a country already subject to economic warfare. Former diplomat Alan Arr told NPR's Emily Fang there are, quote, no new sanctions that are effective. Today, Bessent had a warning for Iran's trading partners.
14: Any entity that facilitates money laundering on behalf of Iran will be removed from the U.S. dollar system. The clock just started ticking.
13: China is Iran's biggest oil customer. Bessent did not say what action, if any, the U.S. might take against the world's second biggest economy or Chinese entities. Secretary Bessent also defends President Trump's decision to expand tariffs on Canada. He suggested Prime Minister Mark Carney's opposition to Trump influenced his decision to turn his back on a good deal last week. Carney argues he walked after the U.S. pushed uneconomic and unfair new terms. Nearly all of the southern and southwestern U.S. is under a Department of Agriculture drought disaster declaration. And a Pope of member station KOSU reports Oklahoma farmers and ranchers are making tough choices.
15: Cotton, corn, and soybeans are bearing the brunt of extreme weather. Kelsey Bates, who farms with her husband in northwest Oklahoma, says crops are stressed and they lost a 400-pound steer due to heat. Because pastures lack water to grow grass for cattle, she says ranchers are rolling out hay ahead of schedule, adding to high input costs.
16: So we're going to be short on hay going into winter. Add on top of that, we're already starting to feed hay, when usually we don't have to start feeding hay until October, November.
15: The extreme weather has an immediate effect on farmers and ranchers, but she says it will trickle down through the supply chain to consumers.
13: Anna Pope reporting. California's attorney general has abruptly canceled today's scheduled meeting on Paramount Skydance's proposed merger with Warner Brothers Discovery. NPR's Mandalit Del Barco has the latest.
11: Attorneys general from 12 states filed an antitrust lawsuit against the proposed $111 billion mega deal. California's AG Rob Bonta had planned to meet with Paramount CEO David Ellison and his team to discuss a possible settlement. But now Bonta has called off that meeting, saying Paramount leaked and misrepresented details of the talks. Bonta says he's open to meeting again as soon as Paramount stops playing games. Meanwhile, Ellison has come under attack for floating the idea of moving Paramount out of Los Angeles if the deal isn't reached by October 1st. That's when Paramount would have to begin paying Warner Brothers shareholders $7 billion a day. Bonta and others say that threat amounts to blackmail. Mandalit Del Barco, NPR News, Los Angeles.
13: This is NPR.
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1: Good afternoon. From KJZZ News in Phoenix, I'm Bruce Drummond. The Federal Trade Commission says it has reached a settlement with Zillow and Redfin. As KJZZ's Greg Hani reports, Arizona was part of the coalition of states alleging the housing platforms illegally entered agreements to reduce competition.
17: The lawsuit claimed Zillow paid Redfin $100 million to shut down its multifamily rental advertising business and transfer clients to Zillow, and that Redfin agreed to post Zillow's apartment listings on its websites in exchange. In a statement, Arizona Attorney General Chris Mays said the agreements would stifle improvements to both company services and result in higher rental prices. The settlement requires Zillow and Redfin to have separate listings and pay the suing states $2 million. It's not yet clear how much Arizona will get from that. In separate statements, Zillow and Redfin said the settlement is good for their continued partnership and for renters. Greg Hawney, KJZZ News, Phoenix.
1: A new poll finds the majority of Arizonans are concerned about police misusing data captured by Flock cameras. The poll from the progressive nonprofit Next Gen America shows while 51% of residents believe the automatic license plate readers help police, 82% are concerned about misuse. Greg Peacock, founder of Next Gen America, says that 82% of respondents would also like to see independent audits.
18: They know that their movements are being tracked, that there's errors within the data, and ultimately that the government agencies are not truly in control of the data.
1: The survey results show Republicans are split on whether ICE should have access to data from Flock cameras, while Democrats and independents are opposed. This is news from 91.5. You can find all of our news on our website. That is kjzz.org. 113 was the high yesterday in Phoenix. Extreme heat continuing all week long with a warning in effect through Friday. 109 the forecast today, 114 tomorrow. We're expecting 116 degrees on Wednesday. It is partly cloudy right now in Phoenix. We have 99 degrees at 12:06.
8: From NPR and WBUR, I'm Robin Young in Boston.
9: And I'm Scott Tong in Washington, D.C. This is Here and Now. There is a new front in the trade war between the U.S. and Canada. After negotiations fell apart last weekend, President Trump put new tariffs of 50% on a new list of Canadian goods, prompting Canada's Prime Minister Mark Carney to promise dollar-for-dollar retaliatory import taxes. Here's Carney over the weekend.
19: We can't control the storm that blows in from Washington. We can, however, chart a new course by building Canada strong at home and diversifying our trading relationships abroad.
9: One of the hardest hit cities in all this is Windsor, Ontario, just across the river from Detroit, Michigan. And we're joined now by Windsor native Elaine Weeks. She's a community activist and publisher and author. She's co-authored the book A River Runs Between Us on the long relationship between Windsor and Detroit. Elaine, welcome back to the program.
20: Thank you so much.
9: The Prime Minister says he is standing up against Washington. About 3 out of 4 Canadians think he was right to end these talks. That's according to the Angus Reid Institute. From where you sit, why do you think most Canadians are behind him?
20: It's a matter of principle and economic sovereignty, and we want to save our country as it is. We don't want to become the 51st state or a colony or any of the things that the Trump administration has planned for us.
9: And to some degree, you and I talked about this about a month ago. We met in Windsor about
3: the president's words that is, this is more than just about plywood and autos and stuff?
20: Oh, definitely. It's all about taking Canada over as a resource country, essentially, because we have many things that he has his eye on. We're already providing a lot of energy products. But we have a lot of other things like critical minerals, land, water. You know, I think one of the next wars is going to be about water worldwide. Mm. So we have a lot of fresh water.
3: Right. And indeed, in Alberta, right, Canada has a lot of crude oil that it sends to the lower 48. And yet, mm-hmm. I mean, as Windsor knows well, a trade war hurts everybody. Right? In Windsor, it has seen, since this trade war began in this second term, it's seen temporary shutdowns and giant auto plants, several thousand laid off in the auto and auto parts industries, unemployment in Windsor much higher than the country of Canada as a whole. So, I mean, for all the resolve, it seems this is going to hurt more. It's going to continue to hurt, yeah?
20: Yeah, well, we're like the canary in the coal mine down here. We feel economic impacts pretty well before anyone else in Canada, especially because we are so reliant and we are so integrated with the Detroit U.S. economy here due to our auto sector. And, you know, if we make cars here, we assemble cars here, but parts go back and forth between across the border up to 8 times. And with new tariffs of 50% affecting, could really affect that in a dire fashion. So everyone's nervous here, and we're also really proud of the fact that our Prime Minister recognized at the last minute, he read the fine print and understood, hey, there's more to it than tariffs, and we're not going to let that happen here.
3: Now, Elaine, your father used to be the mayor of Windsor. His name is on a waterfront park facing the Detroit skyline. He brought a big American auto plant to Windsor, Canada years ago. Do you yourself have mixed feelings about this moment? You're so close to Michigan.
20: Yeah, it's really complicated. The feelings I have are, my resolve not to go across the border has just deepened. I haven't been across since February 11th, 2025, because the fact that, you know, I don't appreciate the way we're being treated, and I can get everything I need here, but it is really hard to look across. We're less than a mile away from Detroit, and we can see everything that's going on. We can hear things that are going on over there. We can hear the music from the concerts, etc. So it's difficult. It's difficult to, realize, hey, that's basically become a wall again, like it did during COVID when the border was shut down and we couldn't cross for quite, I can't remember how many months, almost 2 years, it seemed like. So it is complicated. And of course, I do love Detroit and I love the people there. I have a lot of friends there. I enjoy going over there for all kinds of things, sports, concerts, just enjoying Mexican food, for example, that we can't get here, and so on.
3: Now, the Prime Minister Carney has talked about, you know, Canada trying to find new partners. A few moments ago, he said Canada is now the best connected economy in the world. So kind of hedging, finding different partners for trading things. Does that make sense to you?
20: Of course it does. Diversification is a strength, and every city, let alone, well, our whole country should be pursuing that avenue, because we can't, if you rely on one country as a trading partner or one type of industry, you're going to be susceptible to anything that can potentially harm that relationship or that status. So I remember my dad extremely concerned about the fact that Windsor has, and still has to this day, because it's difficult to get out of a one industry setup, and very hard to diversify our economy here.
3: Elaine Weeks in Windsor, Ontario, Canada, thank you so much once again.
20: Oh, you're so welcome. Thank you.
8: To Arizona now, where cities have boomed for generations thanks to water from the Colorado River. But to get the federal dollars to build the canals to do that, Arizona agreed that the Central Arizona Project, or the CAP, would be among the last in line for water in times of extreme drought. And now, with large reservoirs in the West at record lows, that bill is coming due. Our co-host, Peter O'Dowd, is following this in Phoenix. Peter, pick it up from there.
2: That's right, Robin. A new water plan imposed by the federal government Friday is going to sharply limit how much Arizona can draw from the Colorado River. The state is one of three states that's facing restrictions, while the other four upriver aren't going to face any at all. Tom Buschotsky is director of the Arizona Department of Water Resources, the state's main negotiator in years of so far failed talks between Arizona and the other states. Tom, welcome. Nice to speak with you.
21: Thanks for inviting me.
2: So Arizona has to cut about 30% of the water it draws from the river, which is a lot. What was your first reaction to that news?
21: So that is a number that is large, but in the context of what's needed to protect the river and the reservoirs, and the fact that California and Nevada also are partnering with us to take reductions as well, it's a reasonable outcome for those three states. However, the fact that Utah, Wyoming, Colorado, and New Mexico are not cutting their use is hugely problematic. And I want to say this, there's maybe an incorrect assumption out there that Arizona has the junior priority because of the agreement to fund the CAP in the basin. We do not have the junior priority in the basin. We have the junior priority vis-a-vis California only, and it's only the Central Arizona Project, which is about half of Arizona's Colorado River water use.
2: So the question is, what does this mean for cities in Arizona? We spoke this month to the mayors of Phoenix and Mesa, who both say they're going to likely have to raise water rates in those cities. They're going to have to tap into groundwater, invest in expensive technology that would convert sewage into tap water. How do you think people in these cities are going to feel these cuts?
21: So we are not at a place where people's taps inside their home are at risk of going dry because of the things you described. We have something called the Arizona Water Banking Authority. They've been putting water underground, largely unused Colorado River water, for 30 years. We're going to deploy some of that water. Some infrastructure's going to need to be built probably to deploy some of the resources that we have available to us. We have to make sure that we maintain reductions that we can kind of deal with. The federal government in their proposal has reductions in years 3 through 10 as a possible outcome that would be really draconian, would cut Arizona somewhere in the neighborhood of 2 million acre feet of its 2.8 million acre feet total Colorado River entitlement.
2: If those scenarios were to come to pass, what would it mean for the future of the state? This is a region of the country that has long been the fastest growing, in large part because it had the water to grow. Do you think the era of growth in the Western United States and in Arizona specifically could come to an end?
21: So I don't think the era of growth has come to an end. We also, in 2022, expanded a state agency whose task in life is to try to find new water supplies. Some of those might be ocean desalination. Arizona doesn't have an ocean, but we've been in talks with Mexico. We've been in talks with Southern California. And I want to say for your national readers, this is important at a national level. In the wintertime, 80 to 90% of green leafy vegetables, spinach, broccoli, etc., come from Arizona and are grown with Colorado River water. Arizona is now making the most advanced microchips in the Western Hemisphere. A lot of that's Colorado River water. A lot of the defense products for national defense come from Arizona, built with Colorado River water. So these are national security issues in terms of Arizona's ability to provide those products for the nation.
2: Just finally, this river has been suffering through 26 years of drought. Lake Powell, Lake Mead, they just hit record lows in recent days. There's basically no snowpack in the mountains this winter that fed the river. Do you think that this two-year plan to prop up the reservoirs is going to be enough long-term to keep the system from crashing?
21: So the two-year plan is very robust, so we will be able to deal with additional reductions if they are needed, if Mother Nature is unkind to us. But we need actions by all seven states and actions by Mexico.
2: Tom Buschotsky is director of the Arizona Department of Water Resources. Tom, thank you so much.
21: Thank you for having me. These are important issues for the nation and obviously for my state.
8: And we'll continue to follow this story here and now.
5: The federal government is in the midst of rounding up 1,000 wild horses in Colorado, using a helicopter to herd them off the range. Advocates call these gathers cruel, while supporters believe it's necessary to help preserve the land.
6: 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We want to see it used by all animals.
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1: Well, we are live and local tomorrow at Cartel Coffee in Tempe. Grab a coffee break with some of the KJZZ team. It's tomorrow morning from 7 until 9 at Cartel Coffee at 810 South Ash. Stop in and say hi. We have Here and Now playing right now. 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
1: Partly cloudy in Phoenix. We're back to 100 degrees at 12:20.
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8: It's Here and Now. Horror is having a moment. Over 90% of young adults say they love to watch horror movies. Some cut their teeth on the cult horror hit series Paranormal Activity, which debuted in 2007, purporting to be found video that a young couple took of supernatural spirits haunting their bedroom. In this scene, Katie Featherston and Mika Sloat, the actors' real names, stand on their stairwell. Their wedding photo has been shattered. Mika has been skeptical. Kate is convinced. Then Kate freezes.
25: It's here.
26: What's here?
25: What?
26: What are you talking about?
25: I don't know. I feel it. I feel it breathing on me. Mika!
8: Get out! That first movie, written, shot, and directed by Oren Peli for about $15,000. The series was taken over by big studios. There are now 7 films in all. The 8th is in production. And now there's also Paranormal Activity, the stage version, which has packed in audiences from London's West End to L.A., Chicago, Boston, and it's just hit Broadway. Cher Alvarez has been with the show from the beginning. She's half of the haunted couple, the one who believes.
25: I can feel it. Like the sense that something really bad is. It knows me and all of the things that I've... I hope I am a little crazy. Because if I'm not crazy and this thing is here, then we're not... We're not safe. You believe me now?
8: Again, get out. Paranormal Activity is directed by Felix Barrett, written by playwright Levi Holloway. I spoke with Levi at WBUR's City Space about taking on an iconic film. One of the things he said, getting out won't help. Your actors are frightened.
27: Yes. Felix Barrett, the director, he would lead the actors through a lot of fun and games at first, like hide and seek and stuff like that, which sounds like, what? But to try to transport them into some kind of sense of childlike wonder, because I think kids, you know, they sort of want to be scared and then to be pulled back into a sense of safety. We try to give our actors real goosebumps, goose flesh, because that's contagious. I mean, fear is contagious. And it permeates into the audience, and there's a kind of a ripple effect. Right now, like, I think people are really hungry for horror, and I think that's because there's so much stuff that's going on that's scary, and I think that a place where you can experience those things and then be released from them while meeting your neighbors, while asking, like, did that scare you too, is a sanity check, and it's kind of wholesome. You drop yourselves into those characters, and you ask, what would I do?
0: Well, no, I know exactly what I would do. I would not stay in that house.
27: You know, you got to answer the question, why don't they leave? We sort of latched onto this idea right away that places aren't haunted, people are. So you can't run.
0: You can't run. Paranormal Activity playwright Levi Holloway, the film relied on footage from a camera locked on a couple's bedroom, and it was still terrifying. The play has mind-bending special effects, a two-story apartment, jump-out-of-your-seat sound effects. It's packed theaters across the country and opens formally on Broadway tomorrow. Seats are selling out fast. Let's talk about it all with the young stars, the actors Cher Alvarez and Travis Knight. Are you both there?
4: Hi.
7: Yes.
0: Well, first of all, congratulations to both of you.
4: Thank you.
0: What a hit that you have. How are you doing this every night? We're going to explain some of what happens on stage, but it is petrifying. Producer Karen Miller-Medson spent the entire night wrapped around my neck. It is so... Do you get scared?
7: I mean, yeah.
4: Yes.
7: Yes, yes. Absolutely. Especially because there's such an interactive component to the play where the audience just becomes such a part of it that even when a phone drops, it can scare the living daylights out of you.
0: Yeah. Give me something that's not scary, and there's plenty that is. You have illusionist Chris Fisher, who just won a Tony for Stranger Things, working on this. Talk a little bit about how you came into this. Now, I'll start with you, Cher, who's, you've been with the play the entire run. Yeah. Had you seen the films?
7: You know, I saw the first one. First one was enough. I don't do horror at all. I don't like it. I don't need my heart rate to escalate like that. But you know what? I sat down and I read this script. I immediately was just so hooked because you're reading this and it's bone chilling, but you're also like skeptical. How are they going to pull this off?
0: Right.
7: I was lucky enough to see it on the West End, and it was just such an incredible experience to be sitting out there and how everyone feeds off of each other. There's fear.
0: It's Travis, really cool. Talk a little bit about that, because you were also an associate director on this before taking mm-hmm. on the starring role. So you know the bones of it. Does the technical rob you of the fear?
4: You know, it doesn't. We rehearsed at Chicago Shakespeare Theater on Navy Pier, floor to ceiling, windows overlooking Lake Michigan. And even in the sunlight, a lot of those scenes would still send a chill down my spine.
0: Yeah. You talked about being in the audience. Playwright Levi Holloway tried to describe this kind of communal thing. And he said that people are yelling things back.
7: Oh, man, it's a ride. There's a specific scene where time and time again, people are always like, don't kiss her, don't kiss her. They get so invested. When you're in the dark like that, anything is possible. And what's great is that we're all kind of sharing something for the first time,
0: yeah.
7: Fear.
0: Levi also said that the actors were kind of put through by the director, Felix Barrett, exercises, trying to find the child in you.
4: Yes, Felix walked us through what we called states of tension. And yes, we played a lot of games. Cher, what was the name of the one?
7: Grandma's Footsteps?
4: Grandma's Footsteps was one, which was basically like red light, green light, but sometimes we would play it in the dark with a flashlight where we would have to sneak up on one person and then turn around. And we would do things like that because, yes, it unlocks this childlike curiosity and imagination and wonder. I think it makes you sort of vulnerable to that kind of fear. And when we talk about states of tension, it's like, where does fear live in your body? What's it like when the hair stands up on the back of your neck like that? Because when you're on stage, I'm the audience's way into fear because Jimmy is a skeptic. How I am experiencing this play is also how this audience is experiencing this play. So how does it live in my body to tell that story?
0: You, Cher, play Lou, who is the one that's convinced that something's wrong because you have lost periods of time, you've felt a constant presence of someone watching you, you're convinced, and boy, at the end, so are we, right?
7: Yeah.
0: Some of the reviews, I'm looking at the one in the LA Times, while the reviewer did the same thing my friend Karen did, grabbing people next to them and yelping out loud, at the heart of it, they write, was the couple. So how are you trying to deepen that while TVs are inexplicably going on around you and there's doors are banging open and keeping the humanity?
7: Oh, man. I mean, you're so right that horror is having a moment. It's like, what else is out there? What's beyond? Do you believe in God? What is your belief system? And then, therefore, who are you and what's haunting you? These two individuals really love each other so much, and there's so much fear coming from their past that, you know, it's, if I reveal this to you, will you still love me? And from the very core of this project, Levi and Felix, the first meeting that I took with them, they're like, this, at the core of it, is a love story. I think that's what makes it so horrifying at the end, is that these two people don't quite get to really love each other.
0: Well, I mean, well, how to say this without, you know, we don't want to give too much away, but...
7: Right. I know, girl, yeah. That was hard.
0: Yeah, well, what the play is really about is the horror of realizing that someone you love is not who you thought.
7: Right. Yeah. I have a great mentor who just, like, you know, I worked on this with him, and he was like, we're as sick as our secrets. And if you're not willing to face the honesty of it, then everything's going to surface. And it always does.
0: Then the door could blow open.
7: Mm-hmm. And that does too.
4: Yeah.
0: Okay, so Travis, can you tell us anything? How did you do this where somebody appeared to be standing somewhere and then, oop, their robe falls off, they're not there. Okay, maybe that's a trap door. But, you know, somebody is standing there and then, phew, a thing flies away. I don't know what it was. And it's someone else. Can you give us any clues?
4: Yeah, it's magic. We're tapping into some demonic arts out there. It's pure and utter wonderful genius stagecraft. And it's really fun to be up on that stage knowing what's coming, because depending on audience reaction, I know that they're going to lose their marbles.
0: Talk about that. I mean, what do you hear on the stage? Do you hear people yelling, get out?
4: We hear everything. We hear people yelling, get out. There's a lot of, like, nervous giggling and laughter. Mm-hmm. People will say our names sometimes. There's a scene in the play where all the lights go out and I just have a flashlight and I'm going through the house. And I was climbing up the stairs and it's silent and there's haze everywhere. And an audience member sneezed very loud in that moment of silence, and everybody laughed. And I had to bite the inside of my cheek to keep myself from laughing in that moment. So it's like everybody is on the edge of their seat and just like waiting for the next thing. That anticipation is intoxicating. It's really great.
0: Yeah, it's community, which is what theater is. The play, again, Paranormal Activity, inspired by the movie series. Travis Knight, Cher Alvarez, on Broadway. Thank you so much for speaking to us about it.
4: Oh, absolutely. Thank you for having us.
0: Get out.
10: Get out. Get out of there.
0: It's Here and Now.
1: 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Thank you so much for spending part of your Monday afternoon with us. 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
1: A high of 109 today in Phoenix. It is 100 degrees right now at 12:32.
11: In the spring of 1970, Republican Senator Jacob Javits of New York proposed a fix for America's healthcare system, which he said was
12: uneven, and for many, particularly the poor, it is abysmally low, if not non-existent.
11: His fix? Expand Medicare. Medicare for all. This idea bounced around Congress for years, and then in 2016, Senator Bernie Sanders made it the cornerstone of his presidential campaign.
13: Count me in as one of those people who believes that health care is a right, not a privilege.
11: News hounds may recall Senator Sanders did not win the presidential election. And for a time, Medicare for All was viewed as another improbable progressive fantasy. You stopped hearing much about it. Until this year, when a bunch of Democratic candidates seizing on frustration over the high cost of health care started talking about it once again. On Today Explained from Vox, is it Medicare for All's moment?
3: Live from NPR News in Boston, I'm Steve Brown. Iran is again warning about consequences in response to new U.S. economic sanctions announced today, including for what U.S. Treasury Secretary Scott Bessent called its enablers in the region. Iran's foreign ministry spokesperson says Tehran will respond harshly. Meanwhile, Israeli and Syrian officials have met less than a week after Israeli strikes in Syria. The U.S. mediated discussions focused on restarting negotiations for a future security agreement. U.S. forces have struck another vessel in the eastern Pacific, killing two people accused of trafficking drugs. U.S. Southern Command announced the strike early today. It's the first in about 2 months. Southern Command says forces executed the strike on what they called a low-profile vessel operating along established narco-trafficking routes in the eastern Pacific. President Trump has said the U.S. is at war with drug cartels. Critics have questioned the offensive's legality. Officials say a fast-growing wildfire in Reno, Nevada, was human-caused. The Hawk Fire grew Sunday and is uncontained. Some 42,000 residents have been ordered to evacuate and another 45,000 encouraged to leave so that firefighters can reach hotspots more easily. 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
9: Long-term drought out here in the American West means water companies have to get creative to enforce the rules.
14: So we are able to pair aerial photography with customer accounts.
9: I'm Kai Rizdal. Turns out they really are watching. We'll have that story for you, the numbers from Wall Street, and the rest of the day's business news next time on Marketplace.
1: And all of today's business news starts at 6 o'clock right here on KJZZ with Marketplace. And then at 6:30, it's the BBC's World Business Report. Well, speaking of the BBC, we've got NewsHour live from London coming up in just 25 minutes at 1 o'clock. Would you like to test your knowledge of the Grand Canyon State? 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It's all things Arizona, like one of this week's new questions. What's the official fossil of Arizona? Try the A to Z quiz at play.kjzz.org. Mostly sunny, a high of 109 today in Phoenix. It is 100 degrees right now at 12:35.
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17: I'm Noelle King with Julie Appleby. She's a senior correspondent with KFF Health News. So as this conversation about Medicare for All heats up, it's worth remembering that healthcare in the U.S. has long been a mess. 16 years ago, President Obama signed the Affordable Care Act into law, trying to fix some things. Julie, what was the situation at the time that made it feel so necessary? What did the Affordable Care Act aim to do?
18: You know, there was a lot going on. So we had a lot of people who were uninsured. We had premiums going up. Many times in the past, there had been some effort to do some kind of health reform, but nothing ever really passed. We had, we had Medicare and Medicaid in the 60s, right? But no major legislation since then. So people had employer coverage, which like they do now, but there were a lot of people who were on their own and buying in what's called the individual market. The individual market was really tough. They could tell people, hey, you've got a health condition, we're not taking you. You could sign up for an individual plan. And later, if you did get some kind of health condition, they could go back through your medical records and see, hey, did they tell us about every single thing that had happened to them in the past 5 or 10 years? And if not, they could retroactively cancel your plan.
17: And so, top line, what did the Affordable Care Act, which came to be called Obamacare, because Obama passed it.
19: Thanks, Obama.
17: What did it do exactly?
18: You know, it did a lot of things, right? So it allowed young people to stay on their parents' insurance plan up to age 26. And that was a really big deal and also very popular provision in the Affordable Care Act.
28: Healthcare plans are required to let young adults stay on their parents' plan until they're 26.
18: It created these subsidies to help people purchase coverage on the individual market.
28: Tax credits that have given about 8 in 10 people who buy insurance on the new marketplaces the choice of a healthcare plan that costs less than $100 a month.
18: It pays for part of your premium. After you pay a certain percentage of your household income, the subsidies kick in and it picks up the rest up to a certain income level. It did some other things like okay, they can't tell you you have a pre-existing condition, so we're not going to take you. They've got to take you.
28: Insurance companies, they can't deny somebody coverage or change them simply because they have a pre-existing condition like diabetes or asthma.
18: It created sort of a benefit package that covers all these essential things like hospitalization and drug costs and maternity care, which might not have been in plans before that. They used to be able to charge women more than men. They can't do that anymore.
17: What was the conversation around passing the Affordable Care Act? And remind us how and why it got so toxic and pitched.
18: It was super polarized, kind of like what we have now, right? I mean, a lot of people really, yay, we have the Affordable Care Act.
28: This will be the most important piece of social legislation since the Social Security Act passed in the 1930s.
2: I'm going to give you my five top reasons why you should enroll in Marketplace Health Insurance, also known as the Affordable Care Act, also known as Obamacare.
5: I received chemotherapy at Johns Hopkins, and the Affordable Care Act literally saved my life.
18: There was a lot of discussion around whether this is going to be too much government or if it was just the right amount. And a lot of people thought, oh no, this is terrible. It's going to destroy things.
6: How did Obamacare destroy our healthcare system? More people.
19: You got an hour and a half? You got an hour and a half? Individual state exchanges, 28 medical excise taxes,
6: more
19: not allowing health insurance to be bought across state lines.
20: Hey, do you have that Obamacare?
21: Obamacare? What's that? What's that?
20: Oh, it's great.
21: It's great?
22: Obamacare has to go.
18: For the first, you know, 4 or 5 years or more of the Affordable Care Act, it was pretty evenly divided. And when you looked at opinion polls between people who thought it was a good thing and people who didn't think it was a good thing. In more recent years, that has changed and the favorability ratings have gone up for the Affordable Care Act. And now majorities do favor the Affordable Care Act.
28: I noticed, by the way, that since it's become popular, they don't call it Obamacare no more.
17: Okay. Majority's favorite. Wow. If you had told me that 16 years ago, I would not have believed you. Here we are. And majority's favorite. And so how is the Affordable Care Act doing?
18: Well, you know, so sort of use medical terminology, you know, is it on life support? No, it's actually doing fairly well. But you know what? There are some symptoms that there's some problems, right? Remember at the end of last year, there was all the discussion about these things called enhanced premium tax credits and whether they were going to be extended or not.
17: Yes.
24: House Democrats will fight to extend the Affordable Care Act tax credits. This fight is not over. We're just getting started.
18: Government shut down over this, if you remember at the end of last year. Those were not extended. As a result, it costs more this year for most people in the plan.
26: So those expired January 1st, and overnight, the average payment people were making jumped almost 60%.
29: I need insurance, okay? Oh my God, this is not happening to me.
30: At marketplace pricing, qualifying for a subsidy, it was $170 a month, which I'm very thankful that that was so low. I'm aware of that, that was low. It is jumping to $1,000 a month. $1,000 a month for a single income family.
18: And what we've seen is during open enrollment last year, we had about 1 million people fewer sign up.
17: Wow.
18: And that was about a 5% drop. Okay. So that was a 5% just in signups at the end of last year. And then since then, this year, the first few months of the year, we've seen another about 3 million people drop off. So some people, I think, are finding they can't afford it and they are not paying their bills and they are getting dropped off. So a 3 million person drop off is pretty substantial. A lot of policy experts say, look, when you raise the price of something, demand goes down. And that's what's happening here. It's the prices. People are dropping out.
31: There's actually no effing way that I'm paying for health insurance.
32: Insurance is
0: absolutely asinine. The cost of insurance is not reasonable.
4: People are skipping healthcare not because they're irresponsible. They're skipping it because they can't afford to stay alive.
18: But there's also a group of folks, many people, particularly conservatives and Republicans, who say, you know what? The numbers were inflated. There was all this improper enrollment. People were getting these zero premium plans. And so there was fraud. There was improper enrollment. The subsidies were too generous, or there were other factors that led to some fraudulent activity. And so these drop-offs just represent people who were fraudulently enrolled dropping out for one reason or another.
7: Hi, I'm Robert F. Kennedy Jr., your HHS secretary. I'm joined today by my good friend and anti-fraud warrior, CMS Administrator Dr. Mehmet Oz. Healthcare fraud and corruption affect millions of Americans, and maybe even you. The Obamacare marketplace is plagued by fraud.
8: If you're a fraudster, here's our advice to you. Do not walk away from us. Run. Because we are going to find you.
18: There's this real split right now between what are the reasons for the drop-off, but most policy folks, most people who study the situation here say the main reason is people just aren't being able to afford it.
17: Why is it so expensive? Why are healthcare costs so high?
18: You know, that's the $64,000 question, right?
17: I mean, and if you get it right, you win. You're in charge.
18: You win. That's been the question since I've been covering this debate. Look, it's not just Affordable Care Act costs going up. Employer plans are going up. Everything's going up. Generally, healthcare costs go up faster than inflation, and that's driven by a lot of things, right? It's driven by drug costs. It's driven by hospital costs. It's driven by labor costs. So all of those things go into the mix with the Affordable Care Act. But also this year, there's this additional factor of the subsidies went away. So insurers were looking at that saying, you know what, the subsidies are going down. We expect to have lower enrollments next year. The people most likely to stay enrolled, right, are the ones who are have health problems, because they don't want to take the risk of being uninsured. So their insurers were calculating that in when they set their premium rates for this year. We might have sicker people in our pool that we're going to have to cover. So that's part of what we've seen with costs in the Affordable Care Act. But look, everybody is seeing health inflation go up right now, and that's affecting premiums.
17: All right, so here we are 16 years later, 16 years after the passage of the Affordable Care Act. Did it accomplish what it set out to do?
18: You know, you got to look at that in a number of ways. So it aimed to expand coverage, right, and reduce the uninsured. I think the answer there is yes. The number of uninsured have gone from that 13 or 14%. It dropped to as low as, like, you know, just under 8% a couple of years ago. It's ticked up a little bit since then. So we have far fewer people who are uninsured. So yes to that. Did it control costs? That's a harder one to answer. And it's back to that $64,000 question. How do you do that? And costs have continued to go up. Premiums are higher. Premiums are definitely higher than they were pre-ACA. To be fair, the plans are very different. They cover more. They're more generous. They're better coverage, but they are more expensive. The big question is, what is going to be put forward as an alternative, and how palatable will that be to both consumers, lawmakers, the healthcare industry? It's going to be challenging, but I think we're going to hear certainly a lot more discussion this year. Whether or not we see actual proposals that could pass, I think that's a little more questionable.
17: She's Julie Appleby. She's a senior correspondent with KFF Health News. When we come back, once upon a time, Medicare for All was a popular slogan on the left, but it never came close to being a reality. This midterm cycle, some Dems are reviving the idea, and they sound serious.
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1: And of course, a reminder, in less than 15 minutes, we have got BBC NewsHour coming your way from London. Well, we're live and local tomorrow morning at Cartel Coffee in Tempe. Grab a coffee break with some of the KJZZ team. It's tomorrow morning from 7 until 9 at Cartel Coffee on 810 South Ash. Stop in and say hi. Looking for a high of 109 today in Phoenix. 100 degrees now at 1248.
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3: He, along with Bernie Sanders and AOC, has become sort of one of the leading figures elevating this and putting it into the conversation.
14: What Medicare for All will do is save the average American substantial sums of money. 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
16: People ask me, what would Medicare for All feel like?
3: But I think everyone is really talking about healthcare right now. It's ranked as one of the top, if not the top, concerns for voters. And it's a really big part of the Democratic Socialists for America platform.
17: When people say Medicare for All, obviously this is something that we've been hearing for a long time. Also, as acknowledged earlier in this show, healthcare in the United States is very confusing and complicated. When people say Medicare for All, does everybody mean the same thing?
3: So there is a slogan, you know, Medicare for All, which most Americans hear as something like universal healthcare backed by the government. And then there is the Medicare for All Act, which is a real live federal bill. And that is a much more specific thing. Bernie Sanders, when he ran for president in 2016, he campaigned explicitly on guaranteeing Medicare for every American.
14: In my view, we must move forward toward a Medicare for All single payer program.
3: You know, he lost, obviously.
18: And once again, asking for your financial support.
3: But since 2017, he's been the lead Senate sponsor of the Medicare for All Act, which would replace most private health insurance with a single public plan, and everyone would be covered under the same plan. It's interesting because Bernie and AOC, they've both endorsed Al-Sayed, and he is known as a really big champion of Medicare for All, of single-payer health care, and the importance of that. But right now, if you look at his Senate campaign website, he is running right now on a vision of Medicare for All that does not advocate for eliminating employer or union health insurance.
17: Oh.
3: Which is basically essentially the same thing that Pete Buttigieg called for when he ran for president in 2019. Sort of a Medicare for All who want it.
19: Medicare for All who want it means lower costs, everyone gets the coverage they need, and it leaves the choice with you.
3: The left was really unsupportive of that. The position of the Sanders wing was just, if you allow for private insurance, then you shouldn't have the right to associate yourself with Medicare for All. But the left today is behind Al-Sayed, and so it raises this question that maybe they're open to a different path going forward. But the fact that you have someone like Al-Sayed running on Medicare for All, championing the issue, making it a huge issue, but also support.

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1: 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Thanks for joining us. The World is coming up in just 10 minutes at 2 o'clock.
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1: And ahead on The World, Singapore has unveiled a plan to give families more than $55,000 for every child they have. It's intended to increase the birth rate there, which is currently at an all-time low. We'll take a look at that. We'll also hear about a facility in Mexico breeding sterile flies as part of an effort to curb cases of New World screwworm. All that coming up at 2 o'clock on The World. Well, a will is more than a legal document. It's a reflection of your values. And during this Make-A-Will month, consider a legacy gift to KJZZ and help ensure the trusted news and community storytelling continue for years to come. Details are at kjzz.org/legacy. Still looking for that high of 109 today in Phoenix. It's partly cloudy and 102 degrees. At 1:51.
6: This is Rajini Vaidyanathan with NewsHour coming to you live from the BBC in London. The BBC World Service has gained rare access inside Afghanistan under the Taliban. 5 years after the extreme Islamist movement returned to power, and the BBC spent time with senior figures, former insurgents turned politicians, to see how they're governing a country in crisis. We've also spoken to Afghans living, once again, under the same hardline rule the group first imposed decades ago. The BBC's Kawun Khamush reports.
7: In Shibirghan, northern Afghanistan, Taliban governor Abdullah Sarhadi starts his day. Once a Guantanamo Bay detainee, Sarhadi now works for the country's supreme leader, enforcing strict Sharia in his region. The BBC has been given rare access to his office to film some of his daily work, as he meets local people who come to him seeking resolutions to various problems. One case dominates the day, however. That of an 18-year-old woman who is seeking a divorce from her husband, accusing him of abuse and beatings. She is wearing a full veil and sunglasses. Her clasped hands in black gloves. To protect her identity, we have had someone else voice her words.
8: I'm ready to be executed, but not live with him.
7: The governor tells her she should either continue the marriage or apply for a khula, a form of divorce initiated by the wife, which could mean having to repay her dowry to her husband. Under the Taliban, it is very difficult for a woman to get a divorce without the husband's consent. Despite this, she wants to proceed.
9: Ask yourself, who would marry me after I get my divorce? You'll have to compromise a lot, or you'll lose your dignity and honor.
8: Mr. Governor, my honor and dignity have already been ruined by him.
7: Dismissing her to the next room, the governor discusses the matter with male officials, bodyguards.

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1: Well, some good news in Valley traffic on I-10 westbound near the Loop 202 South Mountain Freeway. The earlier crash there is now on the shoulder, and the HOV lane is back open. We're about 10 minutes away from All Things Considered. Today, we'll hear about the reaction in Canada to Prime Minister Mark Carney rejecting a U.S. trade deal. Also, a proposed $4 billion aluminum smelter pushed by President Trump is splitting Oklahoma Republicans. We have a check of news at 3 o'clock, and then it's All Things Considered. 105 degrees now in Phoenix at 250.
6: This is The World. I'm Carolyn Beeler. For our final story on health, we look at longevity. I'm guessing you've heard about this, that people in some parts of the world seem to live, on average, longer than others. There's a term for those regions. They're known as blue zones. National Geographic reporter Dan Buettner popularized the term. He traveled to a bunch of different countries, including Costa Rica, Italy, and Japan, and found many people living well past the age of 100. Buettner built a money-making enterprise around his findings. But what if it is all based on faulty data? Back in 2024, we sent reporter Rebecca Rossman to find out about life in one of those so-called blue zones, Okinawa, Japan.
7: It's an enticing premise. Five parts of the world where people live longer, better, happier lives.
8: These people live to 100 at the highest rates in the world. And these secrets can help every one of us to get every good year we can get out of this body of ours.
7: That's journalist Dan Buettner speaking in the trailer for his 2023 five-part Netflix documentary series, in which he traveled to the world's five so-called blue zones to find out their secrets to longevity. Except, when you look closer at the numbers, the whole idea of blue zones starts to unravel.
9: These claims are devastatingly silly when you rack them up against any sort of meaningful evidence.
7: Saul Justin Newman is a senior research fellow at the Center for Longitudinal Studies at University College London. In 2019, Newman published a paper in which he pointed out that the parts of the world with high numbers of centenarians have another thing in common: poor record keeping. In his research, Newman tracked down over 100 centenarians around the world.
9: And it turned out that the hallmarks of reaching 110 were living in areas that had high rates of poverty, that did not have birth certificates, that had high rates of crime, and had immense pressure to commit pension fraud.
7: In other words, Newman found that the majority of these so-called centenarians were not entirely so.
9: In Japan alone, I have 230,000 people who turned out to be dead, while their paperwork said they were over age 100.
7: Newman has special criticism for one blue zone in particular, Okinawa, Japan. Buettner and others have touted the island's healthy diet, low stress levels, and commitment to building community. But when you look closer at the data, Newman says, this too doesn't hold up.
9: They have the highest body mass index out of 47 prefectures. They engage in the second least rest and relaxation time. They have the ninth highest suicide rate in Japan and the fourth highest suicide rate in over 65s. There's a claim that they're vegetarian. They are dead last in eating their vegetables.
7: After years of having his research largely ignored, in September, he was awarded the Ig Nobel Demographics Prize at MIT, a satirical award which honors achievements that, quote, first make people laugh and then make them think. Still, residents here in Okinawa promise me there are still things we can learn from their way of life about longevity, starting with breakfast.
10: This Okinawa carrot, long yellow carrot.
11: Okay, very bright.
7: Newman's work hasn't stopped the Blue Zones from becoming its own brand. If you're doing a Blue Zone tour in Okinawa, there's a good chance you'll be stopping here at Emi no Mi's, a farm-to-table family-run restaurant specializing in healthy Okinawan cuisine.
12: So we have a ton of

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1: And good Monday afternoon. This is KJZZ 91.5, the perfect mix of BBC, NPR, and KJZZ News. In traffic right now, there is a crash blocking the right lanes, I-17 southbound near Union Hills Drive. Also, I-17 southbound near Cactus, a crash blocks the HOV lane, and a crash reported on the Red Mountain 202 eastbound near McClintock. Next hour on the program, President Trump's decision to slap harsh new tariffs on Canada has not gone over well north of the border.
2: The president wants to dominate us, wants to use trade as a weapon to corral us and to make us into something of a vassal state.
1: Canada's prime minister has vowed to match Trump's tariffs dollar for dollar. 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
5: The federal government could have cut up to 40% of the water supply for Arizona, California, and Nevada, but negotiated with those states to reduce their take by 20%.
6: You get a lot of good information.
7: Douglas will become the first crossing point on the U.S.-Mexico border to let livestock through in more than a year.
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8: 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Make as many words as you can in